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0: All praise belongs to Allah, Lord of all the worlds.
1: Ar-Rahman Ar-Rahim.
0: The All-Beneficent, the All-Merciful. Master of the Day of Retribution. You alone do we worship, and to you alone do we turn for help. Guide us on the straight path. The path of those whom you have blessed. 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
0: All praise belongs to Allah, Lord of all the worlds.
1: Ar-Rahman Ar-Rahim.
0: The All-Beneficent, the All-Merciful. Master of the Day of Retribution.
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In northwestern Iran, where the routes connecting Iran to the Caucasus and beyond have crossed for centuries, lies a province shaped by trade, industry, agriculture, and culture. This is East Azerbaijan, a region where an ancient commercial heritage meets modern economic opportunities, and where mountains, forests, historic cities, and traditional villages create a diverse destination for international visitors.

0: East Azerbaijan covers more than 45,000 square kilometers and is home to more than 4 million people, making it the largest and most populous province in northwestern Iran. But its importance is not only about size. The province shares around 200 kilometers of border with the Republic of Azerbaijan and another 35 kilometers with Armenia. The Aras River marks much of these international boundaries. This location has given East Azerbaijan a special position for centuries, connecting Iran to the Caucasus, Central Asia, Anatolia, and through them, European markets. In fact, this is a land where international trade is nothing new. Our first interview in Tabriz was with Governor General of East Azerbaijan Province, Mr. Bahram Sarmast.
1: Could you please elaborate on the province's key economic capacities and strategic assets, and also some distinctive features that give it a competitive advantage at the national or perhaps regional level?
2: Azerbaijan, bilhaze moghiyat jughrafiyayish, avalan bakhshi.
3: Part of East Azerbaijan's advantages stem from its geopolitical position. It lies at a crossroads of Asia and Europe and serves as a gateway to Eurasia. Historically, it was also located along the Silk Road, which played a major role in the region's scientific developments and its drive toward modernization.
1: For centuries, East Azerbaijan was part of the northwestern branch of the Silk Road. Merchants and caravans passed through the region, carrying goods between East and West, and the historic city of Tabriz became one of the most important commercial centers along this route.
0: Historic accounts describe Tabriz as a city with numerous markets where locally produced goods were traded far beyond the region. Today, that commercial legacy is still visible.
2: Modern Nazdiki Tabriz.
3: Near Tabriz, we have an industrial park that is the largest in Iran, covering 10,800 hectares of land available for investment. It has access to railroads, roads, air transport, and customs facilities.

0: At the heart of Tabriz stands one of the largest covered bazaars in the world, the Tabriz Historic Bazaar Complex, listed as a UNESCO World Heritage Site.
1: Bazaar Tabriz.
2: Tabriz Bazaar is the world's largest covered bazaar registered with UNESCO. This shows that the city has long been a major center for trade and the exchange of goods along the country's northwestern corridor. Tabriz is also home to the country's first chamber of commerce. This shows that the city's merchants were well established and respected and had commercial ties with different parts of the world.
0: Its interconnected passages, shops, courtyards, and caravanseries are more than historic architecture. They are reminders of a time when Tabriz was a major meeting point for merchants, cultures, and ideas. And trade was only part of that exchange. East Azerbaijan developed a remarkable cultural role as well. Tabriz became known as the City of Firsts in Iran, associated with important developments in printing, publishing, journalism, photography, cinema, theater, and translation. This combination of locations, infrastructure, and human capital remains one of the province's major assets. We also sat with Deputy Director for Cultural Heritage of East Azerbaijan Province, Mr. Vahid Navodad.
3: Most of the industries introduced to Iran were first established in Tabriz. That is why the city is known as the City of Firsts. From the printing industry and modern schools to schools for the deaf and the first municipality, these examples show that even after the Industrial Revolution, many of the industries and institutions that emerged in Iran first took root in Tabriz.
4: Today, East Azerbaijan has around 40 industrial parks and zones, with thousands of industrial and production units operating across the province.
0: Today, more than 95% of the province's economy is managed by the private sector. Its industrial base includes major manufacturing companies, machinery and tractor production, petrochemicals, steel, pharmaceuticals, household appliances, automotive parts, and food processing. For more information about the province's industrial potential, we talked to Deputy for Planning and Investment at the Provincial Department of Industry, Mine and Trade, Mr. Arash Nigahbani.
4: How do you assess the current status of critical infrastructure inside East Azerbaijan province?
5: ما اینجا 54 تا شهرک و ناحیه صنعتی داریم.
6: We rank first in the country in heavy leather production as well as in steel and steel products. With more than 50 steel plants, the province is among the country's leading producers of steel profiles and rebar. What sets our steel industry apart is that more than 90% of these plants are privately owned.
0: The province is particularly well known for its footwear, handcrafts, and carpets.
5: ما در تولید چرم سنگین در کشور رتبه اولو داریم.
6: We rank first in the country in heavy leather production as well as in steel and steel products. With more than 50 steel plants, the province is among the country's leading producers of steel profiles and rebar. What sets our steel industry apart is that more than 90% of these plants are privately owned.
0: Almost half of Iran's food, sweets, and chocolate industries are also located here.
6: More than 50% of the country's production and exports of sweets and chocolate come from East Azerbaijan. What is important is that we don't have pistachio or almond orchards here, yet the province produces some of the country's finest and most export-oriented nuts. This shows the province's strong investment and industrial and commercial capabilities. nuts are brought in from other parts of the country, processed here, and then exported.
0: For an international investor, however, one of the most important advantages may be the province's location. East Azerbaijan sits close to the Caucasus and Central Asia, while its borders with Azerbaijan and Armenia provide access to international trade routes. And this strategic location is already reflected in one of the province's key economic hubs, the Aras Free Zone.
4: Can you give us a description of any existing free economic zones or free trade zones in East Azerbaijan and how they facilitate investment?
1: اولین شهرک سرمایه‌گذاری خارجی در همین استان در نزدیکی تبریز.
2: Iran's first industrial park for foreign investment is located in this province near Tabriz. We also have the Aras Free Trade Industrial Zone, which is the country's most industrialized free zone, both in terms of its size and its access to Azerbaijan and Armenia. Through its links with Turkey, Eurasia, and Georgia, it can serve a large market across the CIS.
0: With a strategic location, logistical infrastructure, and access to domestic and international markets, the Free Zone has developed into an important center for industry, agriculture, trade, and tourism in northwestern Iran.
6: We are home to Iran's first industrial park dedicated to foreign investment. It hosts investors from countries such as Turkey, China, and Georgia. This demonstrates that the province offers a secure environment for investors who have chosen East Azerbaijan both for investment and for expansion.
0: The province's location on the historic Silk Road is an advantage with both historical and modern significance. For centuries, traders used these roads to move goods across borders. Today, the same geography can support modern trade, production, and logistics.
7: We also have favorable transportation infrastructure, including airports, railways, and roads. Historically, Tabriz has also played an important role in industry and trade. If we compare the nearly 30-hectare Tabriz Bazaar with the city itself, it becomes clear that the bazaar was not simply a marketplace for Tabriz or East Azerbaijan. It served as an international and regional role along the Silk Road.
0: Not far from Tabriz, we visited one of Iran and West Asia's leading glass manufacturers, Mr. Amir Masoud Tabatabai, a member of the company's board of directors.
8: This company has been producing construction and processed glass since 2004. We have a daily production capacity of 2,400 tons of various types of glass, with around 4,800 employees.
0: Mr. Tabatabai explained that the company has always sought to keep pace with the latest technologies and production methods in the world.
8: We export to around 35 countries, from neighboring states to the Caucasus, Europe, and Persian Gulf states. Our products are even exported to the Americas, including Brazil.
0: We asked them why they had chosen East Azerbaijan to establish such a large industrial complex.
8: Our province and neighboring provinces have rich deposits of silica, one of the key raw materials used in glass production. That makes our province a strategic location for producing various types of glass.
0: The complex stands along one of the world's most important historic trade routes, the Silk Road. This location has helped the group grow into a major hub for glass production in Iran while giving its products a strategic route to markets across the country and around the world. For decades, American military interventions across West Asia have left behind countless innocent victims and immeasurable human suffering. And the war

0: against Iran is no exception. Beyond the headlines and geopolitical calculations are personal tragedies that rarely appear in world's major news reports. This is one of them.
1: In Ahsani Ashrafieh, a home that should have been a place of safety became a scene of death and destruction. On Tuesday morning, June 24th, an Israeli missile strike hit residential homes in the city. Four homes were completely destroyed, and more than 10 others were damaged. 15 civilians were killed. Among them was a child, Sayyedeh Mahya Siddiqi Saber, a second grade student at Ismat Elementary School. Mahya was a bright, kind, and cheerful little girl. She used to walk into the school with a smile on her face. Now the only things left of her at school is a photograph in a frame. The principal of Ismat Elementary School still struggles to talk about her. She says Mahya was so sweet that she would often pick her up and hold her in her arms, calling her affectionately, "Sweet little girl, how are you?" But Mahya's family had already suffered another loss. Her brother had been killed in an Israeli attack on their home in Tehran. After his death, the family left Tehran and went to Ahsani Ashrafieh, hoping to find a safer place. But the war followed them there. Mahya, her father, her mother, and her older sister were killed in the missile strike along with other members of their extended family. The school principal remembers calling Mahya's mother after her son was killed. She says the mother's voice was calm and patient. She had told her, "We are fine, thank God, but they killed my son." Now that, the mother is buried beside her children. But Mahya's absence is still felt at her school. A few days after the attack, a memorial ceremony was held at Ismat Elementary School. Her classmates, teachers, and families gathered together, but this time, one person was missing. Her close friend Elena spoke through tears. She said she missed Mahya and wished she could still be beside them. She wanted Mahya to stay with them and grow up with them, but Mahya will never enter the third grade. The new school year is just around the corner. Soon, the school bell will ring again. Children will return to their classrooms. New books will be opened, and third grade will begin. But this time, there will be one less student. Mahya was supposed to be there, but all that remains in her classroom is empty seat and the memory of a little girl who was supposed to grow up, study, and build a future of her own.
0: But industry is not the only economic opportunity. Agriculture is another major pillar of East Azerbaijan's economy. The province benefits from diverse climatic conditions, fertile soil, and large areas suitable for farming. More than 5 million tons of agricultural products are produced here every year, including grains, legumes, fruits, and other agricultural products. The province has particularly strong positions in products such as raisins, lentils, split peas, and chickpeas, while it also ranks highly in the production of apples, cherries, honey, and eggs. Around 850 food processing and agricultural transformation units have a combined processing capacity of about 1.5 million tons. That means the opportunity is not limited to producing agricultural goods. It also extends to processing, packaging, and exporting them.
2: What mechanisms and guarantees are put in place to ensure the legal, economic, and operational security of investors?
3: We have identified and developed 10 value chains across the province. Given the infrastructure and facilities available, both upstream and downstream industries can be developed to complete these chains. These include mining, steel, food processing, dairy products, hand-woven carpets, leather, greenhouse products, petrochemicals, and automotive manufacturing. All of these sectors have significant potential for growth and further development.
0: And then there is perhaps one of East Azerbaijan's most significant natural resources, its minerals. The province contains 52 of the 65 mineral types identified in Iran. It has the country's largest estimated mineral reserves at around 1.8 billion tons. Its mineral resources include silica, iron, manganese, perlite,

0: limestone, gypsum, and kaolin, as well as major deposits of Nephelin cyanide and molybdenum. These resources create opportunities not only for extraction, but also for processing and downstream industries.
1: Nearly 30% of the country's steel-related factories operate in this province. We also have rich mineral resources, from the Songgon copper mine to deposits containing non-ferrous metals. Many of these resources have yet to be fully explored or developed. This gives us even greater hope that by activating these capacities and putting them to work for the national economy, we'll see that the province's potential extends far beyond industry alone.
0: So from agriculture and food processing to manufacturing, logistics and mining, East Azerbaijan offers a diverse economic base. But there's another side to the province, one that may be just as important for international visitors, and that is its tourism potential. Few regions can offer such a wide range of landscapes and experiences within one province. For travelers interested in history, there is Tabriz and its centuries-old bazaar, historic mosques, traditional architecture, and cultural heritage. For those looking for nature, there are the forests of Arasbaran, the slopes of Mount Sahand, colorful mountains, waterfalls, mineral springs, and wetlands.
2: استان آذربایجان شرقی یک مجموعه طبیعی چهار فصل است.
3: East Azerbaijan has a diverse natural landscape that can be experienced throughout all four seasons. It ranges from mountainous areas and the forests of the Arasbaran to plains, farmland, and pastures across different parts of the province. The proximity of Lake Urmia has also created a highly favorable natural and geographical setting for the province.
0: And for visitors looking for something truly distinctive, there is Kandovan. This extraordinary historic village is built into volcanic rock formations, with homes carved into cone-shaped rocks. The village's history stretches back thousands of years, and its unusual architecture has made it one of the most recognizable tourist destinations in the region.
3: The slopes of Mount Sahand have been home to some of the earliest human settlements throughout history, and this continued across different eras. The province is also home to various historic settlements, such as the historic village of Kandovan, which was Iran's first village to be recognized as a tourism destination by the UNWTO. This shows the province's enormous tourism potential.
0: Then there are the forests of Arasbaran. Recognized by UNESCO as a biosphere reserve, the region is home to rich biodiversity, including hundreds of species of birds, mammals, reptiles, and fish. For nature tourism, wildlife watching, and ecotourism, this creates a valuable natural setting. Further north, along the Aras River, stands St. Stepanus Monastery, one of Iran's most important historic Armenian churches, and another UNESCO World Heritage Site. Its architecture, history, and location make it part of a wider cultural landscape where Iranian, Armenian, Islamic, and Silk Road heritage meet.
2: ما بیش از 2200 اثر تاریخی ثبت ملی داریم و 5
3: We have more than 2200 nationally registered historical sites and around 5000 identified sites. Many of them have not yet been adequately introduced to the world. Tourists who visit our province, museums, historic buildings, and tourist attractions are often surprised to discover that so many remarkable historical sites exist across the province.
0: East Azerbaijan also offers visitors a different kind of experience, one based on everyday culture. Local music, traditional clothing, handicrafts, cuisine, festivals, and nomadic life.

0: all form part of the province's cultural identity. For an international tourist, this means that a visit does not have to be limited to monuments. It can also be an encounter with living traditions. Even within Tabriz itself, visitors can move from historic sites to modern recreation.
1: We have more than 700 tourism facilities across the province, including accommodation facilities and tourism complexes. We also have more than 100 hotels, six of which are five-star hotels. In addition, there are more than 260 ecotourism lodges across the province.
0: Il Goli, one of the city's best-known attractions, combines a historic setting with gardens, leisure facilities, hotels, and entertainment.
1: Last year, more than $460 million was invested in tourism projects across the province. This year, that figure has nearly tripled, covering 125 projects. Of these, 36 involve hotel investments. Currently, the country's largest five-star hotel is under construction in Tabriz, with 96,000 square meters of accommodation space alone.
0: The province also has a remarkable religious and architectural heritage. The Kabud, or Blue Mosque, dates back to the 9th century of the Islamic calendar. The Sahib al-Amr Mosque is associated with the Safavid period, and the remains of the Ark of Ali Shah stand as a reminder of the monumental architecture of medieval Tabriz. The Grand Mosque, meanwhile, is closely connected with the historic bazaar that grew around it. Together, these sites tell the story of a city that has repeatedly reinvented itself while remaining connected to its past. And the story goes beyond the city. Part of Lake Urmia, one of Iran's most valuable natural landscapes, lies within East Azerbaijan. The lake and its national park form an important ecological area with a wide range of bird, mammal, reptile, amphibian, and fish species recorded in the region. From forests and mountains to historic sites and ancient landmarks, East Azerbaijan offers a remarkable diversity of landscape and heritage. That diversity is also reflected in its economy, shaped by its strategic location, natural resources, agriculture, industry, human capital, and growing tourism potential. For investors looking beyond a single industry, and for travelers looking beyond the usual tourist routes, this northwestern province offers a combination of resources, connectivity, culture, and nature. A region shaped by the Silk Road and still looking toward the roads ahead. This brings us to the end of our journey to East Azerbaijan province. Thank you for watching from the whole team. Please do tune in same times next week to see what else is on. Until next time, take care.

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Known for its exotic sand dunes and its spice-scented souks, Morocco is a multifaceted country. With an incredible variety of landscapes, its regions reveal grandiose mountains and vast deserts, sumptuous palaces and ancient cities, all witnesses of a glorious past. But the country has a lot more to offer visitors. Its villages have a rich cultural

0: cultural heritage that is still alive today in their famous arts and crafts. From the Medina to the Kasbah, Morocco exalts the senses of all travelers who experience this adventure as a veritable initiation. The gateway to North Africa, Morocco is one of the rare countries with an ideal position on both the Atlantic Ocean and the Mediterranean Sea. We begin our journey at Marrakech, the Red City, dominated by the towering summits of the Atlas Mountains. With nearly a million inhabitants, Marrakech is the fourth largest city in Morocco. The town was founded by the Almoravid dynasty during the 11th century. It soon became the center of their empire that extended all the way to Andalusia. Later, during the 16th century, the Saadian dynasty made it their capital and re-established its former status. Hidden behind a simple door, the Jardin Sucré is the center of the Medina. Built over 400 years ago, it's a good example of this lavish period.
1: It was the home of a chamberlain, but originally it was the palace of Saadian sultans who held an important place in the history of Morocco.
0: This traditional garden is irrigated by a ketara, an underground system of aqueducts that supplies the entire Medina with water.
1: We began restoring the site in 2013. Work was completed in 2016. It took nearly 3 years to complete the project.
0: Saved from the state of disrepair into which it had fallen after being abandoned in 1934, the building once again bears witness to the splendor of Islamic architecture, as seen in the Moroccan and Arabo-Andalusian palaces.
1: Originally, the Mouassine district was the district of rich families.
0: This large tower with richly decorated ceilings dominates the district. It was a symbol and constant reminder of the status of its owners. The labyrinth of small, narrow streets that are regularly used by the inhabitants requires an acute sense of direction. Despite the absence of any signs, the skillfully planned organization of the Medina, according to the professions of the craftsmen, soon becomes apparent. Daily life in these crowded, teeming passages demands a certain amount of patience. Just a few steps away, an aristocratic 16th century residence houses the Mouassine Museum, a treasure of Arabo-Andalusian architecture. During its restoration in 2013, the Douiria, the guests' apartments, revealed a forgotten treasure of Saadian decoration, of which these delicate friezes and colorful woodwork are emblematic. The museum also hosts musical events, allowing people to discover the traditional music of the Medina. Of Arabo-Andalusian inspiration, this duo play the derbouka and this plucked stringed instrument, the oud, that's very popular in Arab

Many riads have been transformed into hotels in order to accommodate the growing tourist trade. Other buildings have, fortunately, remained more authentic, such as the astonishing Nebi Palace, built at the end of the 19th century. In 1997, the building was carefully renovated and transformed into a museum by the Omar Ben Jelloun Foundation. Today, there's a constant flow of visitors. They come

0: to admire its spectacular central courtyard with its cedar arcades, intricate carved wooden panels, and splendid zelige. The Majorelle garden is well worth a visit. It's in the new town, just outside the ramparts. Created by the French painter Jacques Majorelle in the 1920s, the garden was abandoned in the 1950s. In 1980, it was acquired by the fashion designers Yves Saint Laurent and Pierre Berger. They restored the garden according to the original design of the artist. Today, more than 300 species of exotic plants and trees from distant countries flourish here. The Casbah in the southeast of the town is emblematic of Morocco's imperial past. Its architecture was taken as a model by other large cities of the times. The majestic Saadian tombs, walled up during the 18th century, were only rediscovered in 1917. The sultans of this important dynasty, including the famous Ahmed al-Mansur, are buried here. On the other side of the surrounding wall, an inconspicuous doorway gives access to several old riads. They have been transformed into a luxury hotel, La Sultana. The calm that reigns within these ancient walls gives an idea of the affluence that the owners of these opulent mansions once enjoyed. The Mella district is further east. It was founded in the 16th century as the Jewish quarter of the town. Many spice shops line the small streets under the high walls. The profusion of spices stimulates all the senses. The shelves are packed with aromatic herbs and spices used in Moroccan cuisine, and of which cumin is the king. This cumin comes from the region around Marrakech. We use it for cooking, in tagines, which are cooked in a tangia, and especially for Moroccan salads. We use it like this. It's easy to grind this way, and it brings out all of the aromas. Saffron is also one of the best-selling spices in the shop. It's cultivated in the valleys of the Ourika River, about 100 kilometers from town. For best flavor, saffron is always added at the end of the cooking. Jemaa El Fna Square is the center of Marrakech. Formerly the end of the Trans-Saharan caravan routes, it remains one of the central markets for the town and still possesses a lively atmosphere. As the main square of the town, it's frequented by locals and tourists alike. By anyone wishing to listen to the storytellers and watch the magicians, as well as the famous snake charmers. The artists and artisans all belong to guilds, and thus, despite its appearance of merry bedlam, the working space is organized and follows set rules. Heading towards the ocean, the desert rapidly gives way to arid plains of scattered cedars and argans. Endemic to Morocco, the argan is a gnarled and very thorny tree. Inside a very hard nut, its fruit contains an oil-rich kernel. Highly valued, it's used to produce a high-quality oil. The Marjana Cooperative in Essaouira processes these valuable nuts.
1: Argans are only found around Essaouira and Agadir. They don't grow anywhere else, only here.
0: The fruits are harvested between June and August, and then they're dried. Next comes the long and tedious task of extracting the kernel from the shell that surrounds it. The seeds are then lightly roasted and finely dried. On average, a tree produces only 6 to 8 kilos of nuts, and it takes up to 7 trees.

0: trees to extract 1 litre of oil. This low level of productivity explains the rarity and cost of argan oil.
1: Yes, I use it for cooking, particularly for tagines, and at breakfast it's energizing. I also use it as a cosmetic. It's excellent for the face, the hair, and the body.
0: Essaouira is a veritable fortress perched on the rocks. In the past, it had to protect itself from pirates from everywhere. The original citadel was built by the Portuguese. They called it Mogador. The formidable Scala del Mar has a battery of cannons made in Spain. The modern town and port were built by Sultan Sidi Mohammed Ben Abdellah in the 18th century. Because of its strategic position between the Trans-Saharan caravan routes and the Atlantic sea routes, Essaouira was also known as the port of Timbuktu. Even today, it's one of the most important Moroccan ports on the Atlantic. On the quays and the ramparts, oyster shuckers await clients, while the gulls feast nearby. Essaouira is often compared to Saint-Malo, the corsair city in France. Both these fortified ports encircle walled towns with important historical buildings. The long, straight streets are wide and separated by massive gates that block the wind that frequently blows around the citadel. Essaouira is also the haunt of artists and artisans, and many of their skills are passed on from generation to generation. The Boukouli family works in cedarwood and mother-of-pearl, or nacre. Cedarwood has always been used here. We used to use it for much of the decorations in our homes. We used it to make planks for stairs, tables, and for chests to keep things in. After years of apprenticeship, the three brothers took over their father's workshop.

Nacre is like lacework. It takes a lot of time and precision. It must be inlaid by carving the surface slightly. Mohammed has already been working on this piece for several weeks. Yet despite his enthusiasm for this work, he's worried about not being able to find young apprentices who are willing to take over the workshop after him. So the family's expertise may well disappear with the brothers.

We leave the shores of Essaouira and travel 1,000 kilometers further south to the shores of the Western Sahara. Dakhla was founded by the Spanish in 1844. They called it Villa Cisneros. It's only about 30 kilometers north of the Tropic of Cancer. The camels that now roam here no longer carry their legendary loads of salt and other goods that made their fame. Today, the animals are mostly raised for their milk and meat. Abdallah's herd gathers strength at the Asma well. Its slightly sulfurous water makes a nourishing meal. Camels are often the most valuable possession of the Berber tribesmen. Animals in prime condition can cost more than 1,000 euros each.

Dakhlaa owes its recent economic development to the strong winds that blow around its lagoons. Over the past few years, many windsurfers and kitesurfers have come here to ride the waves.

0: Despite the economic growth and modernization of the region, the inhabitants have remained very faithful to a traditional lifestyle. In the large tents of the nomads, people gather to listen to Hassani music. This is also an occasion to share a glass of strong tea, prepared by pouring it from glass to glass.
1: Our songs begin with an incantation to the Prophet. There are songs that slightly beautify reality. They're respectful towards the Prophet. Other songs recount the plot of a man who's madly in love with a woman. They recount what he feels about her. They're poems. It's poetry. But we also have songs about war.
0: The main musical instrument is the tidinit, a typical West African lute. Today, it's not uncommon to electrify the instrument in order to obtain a more contemporary sound. Our music is not specific to our region. It also comes from other African countries, such as Mauritania and Mali. Originating in Western Sahara, Hassani music sometimes leaves the confines of the desert and is performed at festivals such as the Magic Dra. But it's mostly played at local events. Hassani songs are deeply rooted in Sahrawi life and traditions. The songs are accompanied by dances, and the costumes of the dancers are an integral part of the performance. There are many oyster farms around the shores of the lagoon. Dakhla, in fact, is one of the principal producers of oysters in the country. Despite diminishing resources, traditional fishing remains an active profession. At the end of the day, a swarm of small boats heads for the shore in a perfectly harmonious movement. It's high time to get dry. The beaching must be timed very carefully. The breaking rollers threaten to overturn these small craft at any moment. Today, the atmosphere is rather morose. The sea was not as generous as it could have been, and the day's catch is rather small. Only a few squid. The fishermen, however, have nothing to be ashamed of. They've been at sea since 4 a.m. On the beaches of La Sarga, a small fishing village at the extremity of the peninsula, hundreds of beached fishing boats stretch as far as Dakhla. It's the largest fishing port in the country. The town is continually expanding. In 2016, the Moroccan royal family made a remarkable appearance here. They had come to try kite surfing. Since then, Dakhla's fame has greatly increased amongst Moroccans. The oceanic climate of the region is favorable for agriculture, and many crops are grown in greenhouses here. At the edge of the town, a cooperative founded by local women makes traditional couscous. It has several goals: to offer clients a high-quality product, to create jobs outside of the family home, and to offer the women a supplementary income.
1: This traditional recipe comes from our grandparents. It's been passed down from generation to generation. We use several different types of flour. That's barley. We add common wheat. some roasted maize, and finally some durum wheat. We place the mixture in a bowl. Then we add water and salt. Finally, we mix it all together with several root extracts.
0: This preparation is sieved and then steamed. Along with its great taste, this traditional recipe has curative properties that help to relieve stomach and intestinal problems.

0: We leave the coast and head for the Uarzazat region in the center of the country. Even today, there are still a few salt mines in the Atlas Mountains near the Unila River. Here, long caravans once passed on their arduous trek from the Sahel towards Marrakesh. Nearby, a dried wadi separates the new town of Ait Ben Haddou from the old fortified town. Although the most impressive ksar in Morocco, it's now inhabited by only a few families. A ksar is a fortified village. These traditional pre-Saharan fortresses consist of small houses and other structures surrounded by a defensive wall with corner towers. The buildings are often attached to each other. About 40 people from 8 families still live in the village. They are either farmers or shepherds. At the wadi lower down, everyone has to be careful. If a storm were to break in the Atlas Mountains, the dry stream bed could suddenly become a raging torrent. A family of carpet makers lives in Tamdakt, only a few kilometers away. Minna Abaki often welcomes neighbors, such as Fadia, who has come to use her traditional loom.
1: As far as carpets are concerned, I have a lot of experience. I make them regularly. Either I sell them in the souk and buy what I need, I cover myself with them when I'm cold, or I simply use them as carpets.
0: The wool comes from local sheep, but the weavers no longer dye their own yarn as they did in the past. They buy them already dyed. A medium-sized carpet takes about a week to make.
1: This one's not the same. It's bigger and the motifs are different.
0: The afternoon drifts along with laughter and relaxed work. Fint is an oasis near Uarzazat. Stretching along the valley of a peaceful wadi, the oasis is well named. The name means hidden. It can't be seen from the city. It's perched at an altitude of 1,200 meters, behind mountains of reg, a desert of stone.
2: 30 years ago, my family lived in this old village. But between the rainy seasons and the extreme of temperatures, the houses have all fallen into ruin. Rather than renovate them, which would have taken a long time, we built a new village on the other side of the river. There are only a few people living in the old village. Almost everyone has moved to the new village now.
0: Families share a large bread oven that's in the village courtyard. These women are busy making tafernout, a traditional Berber bread baked on stones.
1: It's important to have the oven really hot before you begin. Then it goes quickly.

0: The dough is made of wheat flour and barley flour. Small balls of dough are flattened into galettes and then placed directly on a bed of small hot stones.
1: The actual cooking takes less than a minute. Yes, only 1 minute.
0: Outside, the whole family is enjoying a cup of tea in the last minutes of sunshine before the cold forces them to go inside.

oases, wadis, palm groves. Every source of water is used to master the desert and to cultivate fields and palm groves. In the Mezgita oasis, Youssef is getting ready to pick the dates that are hanging from the treetops. I've followed in the footsteps of my father and my grandfather. This knowledge is passed on from generation to generation. I'm not afraid up there, but you have to be very careful. I also have to be very careful of people who might be passing by below. The dates here are full of flavor. The soil is very good. And most important, there's water. There's plenty of water. These dates are called tseres and are highly appreciated. The extra branches have to be cut off and then the dates have to be cleaned before packaging. And they're sent all over the world. In the Dra Valley, the fortified citadels are often dilapidated, sometimes even abandoned. In Timidat, a town near Agdz, the inhabitants have formed a committee in order to restore their kasbah. One building has already been transformed into bed and breakfast, but renovation depends on funds, and they can only be raised gradually. I grew up here in the Qusar. After independence, a lot of people left the village to look for work in the city. Nothing was looked after properly. The mosque was in ruins. We decided to restore it. All the inhabitants of the Kasbah came together to find aid and to generate resources. That's something I'm very proud of. The restoration of the Timidat Kasbah was one of the first private initiatives in the region to bear fruit. The film industry has played an important role in the economic development of Warzazat and the region. The natural settings and pleasant climate were determining influences. But in the villages, local artisans have also remained an important factor. Mohammed Kabor and his cousin are potters, as were their elders before them. We have to bring this clay from a long way away, and it's not easy to get there. We have to dig and dig, and then we have to use mules to transport it back here. After that, we have to sift it and clean it. And finally, we have to work it into a thick plastic consistency, and only then can we start to use it. It's a family story.

0: It was my grandfather, my father, and my uncle. We all lived together. And when my grandfather died, my father and my uncle each started their own workshop. But we're still very close to each other.
1: Mohamed Kabor specializes in plates and kitchen recipients for the villagers.
0: We also make water jars. They can be used to filter water. It just takes a while. They're very useful here. And this is what we use to make our traditional dish, tagine. This model is for gas stoves. It's reinforced to make it stronger.

We head north now to discover Tangiers at the tip of the peninsula. Strategically located between Africa and Europe in the Straits of Gibraltar, Tangiers was already an important trading center in ancient times. Here, Spain is only 15 kilometers away. Colonial powers long vied over the city, and it was governed by a succession of different nations. Tangiers has always been an international haven for artists and intellectuals, many of whom were attracted by the city's nefarious reputation. The Petit Soko has retained the style of its golden days. But now, tourists have replaced the eccentrics and bar girls of the past. In the small streets of the Medina, elegantly decorated doors protect the entrances to the riads. Many of these former private homes have been transformed into hotels. The renovated Casbah commands a view of the city below. In striking contrast to the calm and coolness of the fort towering above it, the busy port makes Tangiers the country's second economic hub. In an ordinary street behind the popular Gran Suco Square is the peasants' market, known only to locals and a few other people. The stalls are run by Berber farmers from the nearby mountains. They are easily spotted by their traditional headdress, the lajbala. A large variety of fruits and vegetables are available in the market, but the flowery orchards of Tangiers and the Rif region are today dominated by almond groves. The dilapidated buildings that dominate the Gran Suco Square were built by Europeans in the early 20th century. Between 1912 and 1956, Tangiers was partitioned and made an international zone administered by various world powers. Once through the narrow Bab el Fas gate, the Medina is full of stalls selling fresh produce. It teems with people. In Tangiers, as elsewhere in the country, olives abound. And olive groves cover the whole region. The central fish market is exceptional. Symbol of the port's recent renewal, the market offers an incredible variety of fish. Tangiers benefits from both the considerable resources of the Atlantic Ocean and the favorable currents of the Straits of Gibraltar. The common sardines and bream look pale compared to the highly prized red tuna. Ahmed Asri's workshop specializes in weaving traditional clothing, which is still widely worn in Morocco. Sheep's wool is spun in the shop. Zaki makes all his products on his loom. Moroccans still wear traditional clothing, particularly in the villages. This is worn by women. It's a kerzia, a very wide belt tied like this around the waist. Further south, the Rif Mountains are transected by beautiful agricultural valleys that create magnificent landscapes. By October, the barley and wheat harvests come to an end.

Cradled in a hollow in the mountains, Chef Chaouen is a striking sight. One of the most visited places in the country, the old town is famous for its walls and windows painted in various shades of blue. The climb up to the Ras El Mar spring is rewarded with a wonderful view of the village. At dawn, Outa El Hammam Square awakens to its daily activities and conversations over coffee. The Kasbah, carefully restored, is an imposing fortress surrounded by ramparts. Today, they enclose a magnificent garden. The origins of the omnipresent blue color in Chef Chaouen are multiple. During the Spanish Inquisition in the 15th century, Sephardic Jews took refuge in this city. They painted the walls of their homes with blue talc. The color symbolizes divinity in Judaism. But it was only recently that the regional governor, the Wali, decided to extend this color to all the buildings on the hill. 10 years later, and this commercial gamble has paid off. Chef Chaouen has become an icon on the internet, and the number of visitors to the town is constantly increasing. The houses in town are painted 2 or 3 times a year. Abdul Salam operates a collective bread oven. Every morning, housewives come to the square with their balls of already risen dough for Abdul to bake. And soon the whole neighborhood will have the delicious smell of fresh bread all day long. Some people also use the oven to cook a dish of vegetables. Despite its popularity with tourists, the village has retained a very pleasant and peaceful atmosphere. But that could well disappear with time.

We continue south to Fez, one of the four imperial cities of Morocco. The countryside is full of herds of sheep. The summer has been particularly dry, and the animals are finding it hard to graze. They have to make do with the residue from the recent harvest. Further along, the Ben Abdallah Dam adds a touch of colour to this dry landscape. Fez, one of the most prestigious cities in the Islamic world, is also the guardian of Arabo-Andalusian civilization. The monumental gate of the Dar al-Maksen Imperial Palace dwarfs the Place des Alaouites. The palace is not open to the public. It's only inhabited when King Mohammed VI is in residence. Fez, the third largest city in Morocco, is a city of skilled craftsmen and shrewd traders, but it also harbors many scholars and claims to be the country's cultural capital. The Al-Karawiyin Mosque is located in the middle of the Medina. It's the city's largest mosque and its spiritual center. It was founded in 859, but successive dynasties have all left their architectural imprint on it, as can be seen by the incredible ornamentation. The mosque can accommodate 20,000 people. It also houses the oldest continuously active university in the world. According to legend, all the marble and stones used for constructing the mosque was taken from a quarry on the site of the monument itself. The 1,000-year-old library next to the mosque was reopened in 2016. It contains more than 24,000 works. This 9th century Quran is written on parchment in an ancient Kufic script. The Medina of Fez is like a museum of traditional arts and crafts, with ateliers and workshops still using ancestral tools and methods. Taking the same path as the pelt-laden donkeys, we arrive at the Tanners district. Usually, this noisy, smelly, and polluting occupation was relegated to the outskirts of towns. But in Fez, the location of the river forced the tanners to work closer to the town centre. The skins are first bathed in lime. This removes any organic matter. After 3 weeks of maceration, they're rinsed in plenty of water. But they're far from being ready to use. The hides are then plunged into barrels containing a tanning solution composed of bark extracts. The vats themselves are often centuries old, and fabrication methods have changed little over time. Amongst other architectural jewels of the city are its Quranic schools. All were carefully built, and the Al-Atarin Madrasa is a fine example. Founded between 1323 and 1325, the building is a true work of art. The central courtyard displays traditional motifs from the Merinid period, consisting of superb zeliges and stucco work as well as cedar sculptures. Meknes, reputed for its imperial past, was founded in the 10th century by the Meknasa tribe of the Zenata Berbers. Originating from present-day Algeria, the tribe was attracted to the area by its fertile soil, the abundance of water, and the charm of its gardens. For a long time, Meknes remained a simple military settlement. It was only at the end of the 17th century that the city began to flourish, when Moulay Ismail succeeded to the throne. It was during his reign that the Mansour Gate was built. Classified as one of the four most beautiful gates in the world, it stands in front of the huge El Hedim Square that it dominates. The city ramparts are almost 40 kilometers long. The Medina, however, is relatively small and has a family atmosphere. Meknes is renowned for its sculpted and painted woodwork. This is favored by the number and variety of trees found in the surrounding forests. Cedars and tuyas cover the valleys.
Ablatif's workshop excels in the fabrication of rosettes. These common motifs often decorate the ceilings and sometimes even the walls of people's homes. Damascening, a speciality of Meknes, is the art of inlaying smooth and twisted strands of copper, gold or silver wire into metal. First, we polish the surface of the object so that the silver thread can be embedded in it. And then we put it in the oven. This changes the color and makes it black. It's a lot of work. The large pieces reflect an undeniable skill.

Even though woodwork holds an important place in the city, houses made entirely of wood are rare today. Completed in 1358, the Buinania Madersa clearly reflects the local style, such as these sculpted cedar ceilings. This architectural gem embraces all the classic ornamentations of the period. The zelige that embellish the floor complement the elaborate stuccos turned towards the heavens. A fantasia is a traditional exhibition of horsemanship. Formerly a show of military strength through a simulated cavalry charge, it's still practiced today in a more peaceful form. These demonstrations of equestrian prowess proudly exemplify traditional values. The Moroccan Championship is the most prestigious event. It's held at the Royal Stables in Rabat. Teams from all over the country come here to compete, using all their coordination, elegance, and style. You have to start training when you're very young. It takes a long time to learn. You start by competing in local moussem, small competitions. And that way you build up your confidence. And then you can finally take part in championships like this one. A fantasia is also a ceremonial event. The costumes are elaborate and saddlery is finely decorated. But the rifles are only loaded with gunpowder. Today, the leading horseman uses a portable microphone. This allows not only his team members, but the public as well, to hear his orders. The perfect synchronization of the horses and the rifle shots require constant concentration. But the finish is the most delicate phase of the competition. The horsemen have to stop as close as possible to the finish line that faces the official grandstand, but without actually

After 3 days of competing, the winners are acclaimed by the crowds. They enjoy this prestige, but will have to defend it again next year. When Morocco gained independence in 1956, Rabat became the political and administrative capital of the country. On a fertile inland plain facing the Atlantic, the area around Rabat has attracted foreign colonies from as early as the 8th century BC, including Phoenicians, the Carthaginians, and then the Romans. This mausoleum contains the remains of Hassan II and Mohammed V, the father and grandfather of the present-day King Mohammed VI. The tomb celebrates rulers of the past and consecrates the monarchy. The Kasbah of the Udayas is the former citadel of Rabat. Located at the mouth of the Bou Regreg River, it has an exceptional view of the city. After losing its military function, the Kasbah was occupied by Moorish refugees who had fled Spain. A semaphore platform at the very top of the Kasbah offers a wonderful view of the river and the ocean. The Medina begins at the bottom of the steps leading to the fortress. Its modest dimensions have in no way prevented modernization in recent years. The courtyards that once housed the fondouks, buildings where merchandise was once stored, are now home to many craftsmen. They're far more discreet than normal tourist shops. Sadly, it's time to leave this country, a country that has unveiled a cultural and historical heritage as rich as its traditions. Morocco has offered us a journey, as surprising as it is enchanting.

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0: Prophet sallallahu alaihi wasallam said that there would be one who would hold the standard or hold the flag that would give nusra, to give victory to Islam. Allah loves him and he loves Allah.
1: The way that he had embraced and welcomed this newborn into the world, he knew from that very first moment that something was different about this newborn baby.
2: This whole question that when did Ali become Muslim is irrelevant, because Ali was never a non-Muslim.
3: Allah subhanahu wa ta'ala considers Ali ibn Abi Talib to be the self of the Prophet, the mirror of the Prophet. And this is what separates him from

0: The story of brotherhood between the Messenger of Allah, Prophet Muhammad, and the Commander of the Faithful, Imam Ali, begins in the holiest site in Islam, the house that billions of Muslims over the centuries have bowed down to, the house of God, the Holy Kaaba, in the holy city of Mecca.
1: The birth of Amir al-Mu'mineen is a birth that is miraculous in nature, the only man to be bestowed that favor of being born in the Kaaba. If we look at it through the lens of his mother, Fatima bint Asad, alayha salam, we see that here's a woman who has ventured out of her home in the late stages of pregnancy, which is itself unheard of. Usually, the soon-to-be mother is preparing for this birth inside of a home or somewhere where she's comfortable. But here she is now venturing out, standing in front of the Kaaba. The Kaaba then splits open. She enters this cubic structure. I don't know how many of us, man or a woman, would enter that Kaaba like that, being with a child. And for 3 days, our reports tell us that she was inside that Kaaba. Now, who's sending her food? Where is this risk coming from? There's attempts to open the door. There's panic all around Mecca. After 3 days, of course, she ventures out with this newborn son of hers. And there to greet her was Rasulullah. The way that he had embraced and welcomed this newborn into the world, he knew from that very first moment that something was different about this newborn baby.
2: There are many Muslims today that cast doubt on the story that Imam Ali ibn Abi Talib was born in the Kaaba. However, when you look at prominent scholars of hadith like Al-Hakim al-Naysaburi, he says, وَقَدْ تَوَاتَرَتِ الْأَخْبَارِ. That story, according to Al-Hakim al-Naysaburi, who is one of the experts of ilm al-hadith, he says, we have not just one or two narrations on Ali ibn Abi Talib being born in the Kaaba, but they have reached the point of tawatur, which gives us that epistemological certainty that Ali ibn Abi Talib was granted that distinct honor of being born in the Kaaba.
0: From the very beginning of the Holy Prophet's mission, Imam Ali was steadfast in supporting the religion of Islam. While the Prophet was about to embark on a most difficult mission, bringing Islam to a society that would reject it, he had both his wife Khadija and Imam Ali firmly by his side.
1: It always amazes me that here was a man who at the age of 40 now had established a trust factor with the people of the Meccans. He was, after all, Muhammad al-Amin. At the age of 40, he announces this arrival of this religion, announces himself to be the last prophet of God, invites others towards Tawheed. And he wasn't welcomed with open arms. In fact, quite the contrary. There's a lot of resistance from the people of Mecca. And namely because idols were not only a source of worship, but a source of income for these people as well. And so the support that the Prophet of Allah received was very, very minimal. The two people that really stood beside him was his wife, Bibi Khadija salamu alayha, and of course, Amir al-Mu'mineen. He was 10 years old when the Prophet of Allah announced his prophethood. He stood beside him. He prayed beside him. There are some stories that say that he would defend the Prophet of Allah when kids would throw rocks at him. So from the very first moments of Islam, the strength and the courage of the Holy Prophet, that job was given to Amir al-Mu'mineen. He took that very seriously. He became the shield of the Holy Prophet.
3: The only witness to the first revelation of the Quran on the Prophet in the cave of Hira was none other than Ali. He was there. There is actually a khutbah in Nahjul Balagha where he says, I was there when the revelation came and I heard the cry of distress of shaitan. And I asked Rasulullah, who is this? And the Prophet said, this is shaitan who is now distressed because now the revelation of the Quran is starting. Historians have their own games. On this issue, they look at gender and age. They say Khadija was the first woman, so and so was the first man, and Ali was the first child. Since when have

0: shahada, or the statement of a child being recognized. We always look at the children the way their parents are. We don't look at them independently. And so this division of who is the first Muslim was just to kind of water down this honor and the privilege that Ali ibn Abi Talib had as the first Muslim. I'm reminded of a statement made by a Sunni Sufi scholar 3 decades ago in India, where he said that this whole question that when did Ali become Muslim is irrelevant, because Ali was never a non-Muslim. He never worshipped anyone but Allah subhanahu wa ta'ala from day one. That question that when did he become a Muslim is relevant to others who were worshipping idols, but not to Ali ibn Abi Talib.
1: 3 years into the Bi'tha, Allah subhanahu wa ta'ala reveals to the Prophet, وَأَنذِرْ عَشِيرَتَكَ الْأَقْرَبِينَ, and warn your nearest of kin. It was now time to invite the relatives to support the Prophet sallallahu alaihi wa alihi in his mission in Mecca. Islam had only a handful of adherents. It was now to make the message semi-public. So the Prophet sallallahu alaihi wa alihi instructs Ali ibn Abi Talib, the clan of Bani Hashim, the relatives, the children, the offspring of Abd al-Muttalib. So Ali ibn Abi Talib was essentially managing this entire banquet, everything from the invitation to the preparation of the food. And even though the food was minimal in terms of its quantity, you know, because it was prepared, you know, by the Prophet and by Ali ibn Abi Talib, it contained the barakah to feed everybody. So the Prophet, he stands in front of the children of Abd al-Muttalib, his family, his extended family. Oh, children of Abd al-Muttalib, I am bringing to you the best of this world and the best of the hereafter. And the Prophet essentially invites them to Islam. He asks them for their support, and then he says, which one of you is willing to support me in this matter and become my brother, my successor, and my vicegerent among you? The only one who responded at that gathering was the 13-year-old Ali ibn Abi Talib. He says, Ana ya Nabi Allah. Some narrations say that the Prophet asked him to sit down, and he repeated that request 3 times. And none other than Amir al-Mu'mineen alayhi salam stood up to support the Prophet. And this is where the narration says, Rasulullah put his hand on the shoulder of Ali ibn Abi Talib. He said, Hada akhi wa wasiyi wa khalifati fikum, that this is my brother, this is my successor, this is my vicegerent among you. And he says, فَاسْمَعُوا لَهُ, so listen to him and obey him.
0: So the day the Prophet formally introduced Islam to the people, starting with his own extended family, he is also introducing Ali not just as a brother, but a wasi and a khalifa. And that's why you will see some of the historians again try to play the games there of sectarianism, where they say, yes, the Prophet said, هَذَا أَخِي وَكَبَى وَكَبَى, that this is Ali and so and so. Well, you know, everybody knew he was Akhi, whether the Prophet says or not. The crucial words there were wasiyyi wa khalifati. And they tried to kind of hide those crucial words that the Prophet used for Ali ibn Abi Talib.
2: Many verses of the Holy Quran descended in honor of Ali, not least of which was the verse that was revealed in honor of his willingness to sacrifice himself for the sake of the Holy Prophet's mission, when the Holy Prophet had to flee Mecca and migrate to the holy city of Medina.
1: The presence of Abu Talib was a protection for Rasulullah. As long as Abu Talib was alive, no one dared to put their hands on the Prophet. But as soon as Abu Talib died, you know, in the Shi'b of Abi Talib during that period, Jibra'il descends upon Rasulullah and says, Ya Rasulullah, you have to leave Mecca now because your protector has now left this world.
3: There was a physical migration from Mecca to Medina by the Holy Prophet. As you know, historically, there was this attempt to destroy and dismantle the mission of the Holy Prophet. The Quraysh and the enemies of Mecca had tried everything in their power. The final last attempt that they had was that one member from each tribe would go and assassinate the man in his sleep. When the Prophet caught whim of this, or he caught news of this, at that

0: That moment, he asked me to mop money into sleep in his bed. I always mention one point here when I talk about this. It's incredible. The response of Avida Mu'mineen is almost prophetic. He says, Ya Rasulullah, if by me sleeping in this bed, will you and the deen be saved? That's all he said. He didn't say, what will happen? What's the plan? What are they trying to do? He wasn't worried about that. Yeah, there's such an immense amount of trust between these two that he says, whatever you think is best for me, I will accept. If you think that by me sleeping here, it will be saved, then I'll sleep.
1: This particular issue in regards to Imam al-Mu'mineen saving the life or willing to give his life, we should say, for Rasulullah sallallahu alayhi wa sallam is something that is narrated in the books of all of the Muslims. Imam al-Mu'mineen laid in the bed and covered himself up with the covers of Rasulullah sallallahu alayhi wa sallam. And then when Quraysh came and they went to go assassinate Rasulullah, they saw that it was in fact Amir al-Mu'mineen who was there willing to sacrifice his life for his beloved sallallahu alayhi wa sallam.
2: There's a verse in the Quran where Allah subhanahu wa ta'ala memorializes this act of sacrifice by Ali ibn Abi Talib. In Surah Al-Baqarah, verse 207, Allah subhanahu wa ta'ala praises the altruism of Ali ibn Abi Talib. He says, Bismillah ar-Rahman ar-Rahim, وَمِنَ النَّاسِ مَنْ يَشْرِي نَفْسَهُ ابْتِغَاءَ مَرْضَاتِ اللَّهِ. And among the people, there are those who sell their souls, who are willing to give their souls, to sacrifice their souls for only one reason, ابْتِغَاءَ مَرْضَاتِ اللَّهِ, to seek the pleasure of Allah. وَاللَّهُ رَؤُوفٌ بِالْعِبَادِ. Ali ibn Abi Talib is one of those individuals who, when he makes these sacrifices, because they're done purely for Allah subhanahu wa ta'ala, Allah subhanahu wa ta'ala praises him for it in the Holy Quran.
3: Upon arrival to the city of Medina, Imam Ali was cemented in his position as the brother of the Holy Prophet in an event known as the Pact of Brotherhood. The Prophet brought about the pact to bring the Muslims closer together after the migration of the Muslims to Medina.
4: The Prophet realized you have Ansar, the original citizen or inhabitants of Medina, were in their own homes, well established, they had their own, you know, resources, source of livelihood. And then you had a small group of Muhajirin, the immigrants, who really didn't have much. The Prophet basically decided one day to create a more intense brotherhood. All Muslims are brothers automatically, but here the Prophet wanted to intensify that by bringing one Muhajir in the front, and then he would call one from Ansar, and he would say, you two are brothers. And the expectation was that the person from Ansar would be supporting the brother who was from Muhajirin. At the end of the process, there was one Muhajir who was left, who referred to the Prophet and said, Ya Rasulullah, what happened to me? And that was Ali. And that is where Rasulullah says to him, Ya Ali, anta akhi fi dunya wal akhirah. You are my brother in this world and in the hereafter also. This is where we see that Ali used to take pride in this term of saying that I am the brother of the Prophet.
3: Imam Ali's valor and courage that he displayed in defending Islam can be seen in no better places than the early battles. While the Prophet tried to avoid confrontation wherever possible, it eventually became evident that the Arabs sought to attack and destroy Islam, and the Quran eventually allowed the Muslims to fight and defend themselves. It began at the famous Battle of Badr, where just 313 Muslims faced off against an army of 1,000.
0: The first battle of Islam, Amir al-Mu'mineen is in his early 20s. Nobody really knew the skill set of Amir al-Mu'mineen on the battlefield. The way the battles were won back then, you would go row by row, your best against our best initially. And so there were three levels of defense the Prophet of Allah laid down in Badr. The first level of defense were his best, his three best. And right there in the front was Amir al-Mu'mineen. The one who's leading that pact was Amir al-Mu'mineen, right there front and center, showing them that, look, they may be three times our size, but we have Allah and we have the Holy Prophet with us.

0: According to the historical accounts, there were 70 casualties on the side of the mushrikeen. Sheikh al-Mufid, he says that Ali ibn Abi Talib alayhi salam was responsible for half of those casualties. So Ali ibn Abi Talib alayhi salam essentially carried the battle. He was the one who kept the morale of the Muslims high. He will be forever credited for the victory in the Battle of Badr.
1: After the victory of the Battle of Badr came the Battle of Uhud. It was a battle that really hurt the Muslims, especially as many fled the battlefield and the side of the Prophet. One of the few companions of the Prophet that refused to leave his side, however, was Ali, the son of Abu Talib.
0: In the Battle of Uhud, we all know that there was a mass retreat, meaning many of the companions of the Prophet, they fled during that battle. You'll find some mention of certain names that stayed. However, there's a lot of discrepancy regarding those who remained with the Prophet. But the only person whose presence in the Battle of Uhud and his defense of the Prophet in the Battle of Uhud is unquestionable is Ali ibn Abi Talib. When the Prophet saw that he was surrounded by his enemies and he had fallen into a ditch and his front teeth were broken, it was the Prophet sallallahu alayhi wa alayhi who called upon Ali ibn Abi Talib. He would say, Ya Ali, ihmil alayhim. O Ali, ambush them. O Ali, move this brigade away from me. Ali ibn Abi Talib wasn't just pushing away individuals during the Battle of Uhud. He was pushing entire brigades away from the Prophet. And this is where the narrations tell us that Jibra'il would descend on that day during the Battle of Uhud and praising Ali ibn Abi Talib, saying, "Inna hadhihi lahiya al-muwasat." This is true support. This is true loyalty. This is true altruism. And then the Prophet would say to Jibra'il that, "Why does this surprise you, O Jibra'il? Innahu minni wa ana min." That I am from Ali and Ali is from me. We are one. The narrations say that a caller called out from the heavens, "La sayfa illa dhul faqar wa la fata illa Ali." There is no sword other than the sword of Dhul Faqar, and there is no youth like Ali.
1: The Battle of Khaybar was a battle where Imam Ali not only cemented his position as the most steadfast supporter of the Holy Prophet, but it was also a battle where Allah's love of Ali was cemented. In a story for the ages, it began at the fort of Khaybar.
0: The Jews of Khaybar were a security threat for the Muslims. And they had committed treason against the Prophet. They were plotting and scheming against the Prophet and the Muslims. And it became very clear that they had to be dealt with. So the Prophet sallallahu alayhi wa alayhi, he marches to Khaybar, and the Prophet with his companions, they camp out of the fortress for a number of days. Abu Bakr is sent on one day with the other companions to try to infiltrate, to try to capture the fortress. They end up coming back. They're unable to access that fortress. On the second day, Umar ibn al-Khattab is sent. Again, he also fails. The Prophet sallallahu alayhi wa alayhi, he says, لَأُعْطِيَنَّ الرَّايَةَ غَدًا رَجُلًا يُحِبُّ اللَّهَ وَرَسُولَهُ. Tomorrow I will give the banner to a man who loves Allah and His Messenger. وَيُحِبُّهُ اللَّهُ وَرَسُولُهُ. And Allah and His Messenger love him.
2: Allah loves him, and he loves Allah. This is like ishari, it's an indication of the divine love that Allah subhanahu wa ta'ala had and has for Amir al-Mu'mineen.
0: The narrations say that the companions couldn't sleep that night. They were all wondering, who's the Prophet gonna choose? Who is that man who loves Allah and His Messenger and who is beloved to Allah and His Messenger? So on the following morning, the Prophet came forward. All of them were kind of extending their necks, hoping that the Prophet would choose them so they can have this eternal honor. And the Prophet simply asks, where is Ali?
2: Imam Ali had a type of like eye infection where he could not see clearly. And it is said that when he was brought, that Rasulullah took his blessed saliva, the barakah of his saliva, and he put it on Imam Ali's eyes. And Imam Ali is reported to say that he never saw as clear in his life as he saw after the blessed saliva of Rasulullah sallallahu alayhi wa sallam was placed upon his eyes. He then was able to see and was able to carry the flag. He was able to take the door of Khaybar, and he was fighting off enemies, fighting off the disbelievers, and the Muslims were victorious, as Imam Ali was the hero of that battle, and Allah subhanahu wa ta'ala gave the Muslims Nusra through Imam Ali. He was able to take this door, and this door that several men could not pick up, this door that Imam Ali was able to take and pull off and was able to hold with one arm, whereas several strong men could not even budge and move this door.
1: The final battle that Imam Ali took part in during the time of the Holy Prophet was the famed Battle of Hunain. It was just another example of the fearlessness of Ali in defending the Holy Prophet and of his unbreakable faith, where, with a small band of companions, he stood alone against thousands.
0: Allah subhanahu wa ta'ala in the Quran says, "I have helped you. I have provided you aid and support on a number of occasions, and on the day of Hunain, when your numbers were very pleasing to you." After the conquest of Mecca, the tribes of Hawazin and Thaqif, they refused to submit to the Prophet. They thought to themselves that you could defeat Quraysh because they're weaker than us. We are the greatest warriors of the Arabian Peninsula. We're not going to go down without a fight. So as the Muslims were traveling, as they were traversing through the valley of Hunain, they had to go through this very narrow passage, mountain pass. They were ambushed by the tribes of Hawazin and Thaqif, and the Muslims panicked. There was a stampede. The Muslims were retreating.
3: The Prophet now, through Abdullah ibn Abbas, was calling them all back. At the end of it, there came a moment where there were eight people surrounding the Holy Prophet, eight from 12,000, five of them from the Bani Hashim. The one right beside Rasulullah was, of course, Amir al-Mu'mineen, and not running from the battlefield, not once showing any sign of concern or worry.
0: Ali ibn Abi Talib killed 40 from the tribe of Hawazin and Thaqif, and it was his heroics and his courage in that heated moment that restored the morale of the Muslims, and they gained victory in the Battle of Hunain. So when Allah subhanahu wa ta'ala says, "And I helped you on many occasions, and on the day of Hunain," Allah subhanahu wa ta'ala essentially helped the believers through the courage and through the valor and through the steadfastness of Ali ibn Abi Talib.
3: 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They don't bend, they don't break, they don't flee, they don't run. They can expect what? تَتَنَزَّلُ عَلَيْهِمُ الْمَلَائِكَةُ, that angels will descend on them. أَلَّا تَخَافُوا وَلَا تَحْزَنُوا وَأَبْشِرُوا بِالْجَنَّةِ الَّتِي كُنْتُمْ تُوعَدُونَ. Do not grieve, do not fear, and take the bashara, take this good news of heaven that's promised to you. When everybody was fleeing, Amir al-Mu'mineen stood beside the Holy Prophet, not a bead of sweat, not any sort of fear on his face. He knew full well that as long as I'm beside the Holy Prophet, I am safe. And he becomes that embodiment, that tafsir of this verse that says, if you are staunch on the path of your deen, Allah will make you fearless towards the enemy, inshallah.
1: Of the many honors that Allah bestowed upon Ali, there is none greater than being referred to as the self of the Holy Prophet. In an event known as the event of Mubahila, narrated by both Sunni and Shia Muslims, the Prophet himself crowned Ali with this great title.
4: Mubahila is basically the incident where the delegation of Christians from Najran, which is in Yemen, came to meet the Prophet. And after initial discussions that they had, where the Prophet presented the Islamic view about Isa alayhi salam, that he's a human being. Yes, we respect him as one of the great prophets of Allah subhanahu wa ta'ala, but he's not son of God. When they say that, well, who was his father. That's where the ayat comes down.

0: the eyes of God, the example of Isa is the example of Adam. He created him from nothing. So at least in case of Isa, there was a mother involved. But in case of Adam, there was no mother also. That doesn't make Isa the son of God. But they refused to accept this logical, you know, argument that the prophet had brought. That's where the prophet challenged them to mubahala based on the ayat of Quran from Surah Ali Imran.
1: When Rasulullah sallallahu alayhi wa alayhi then recited from Surah Ali Imran, the 61st ayah, that says, "And let us call our sons and your sons, and our womenfolk and your womenfolk, and ourselves and yourselves." And then it says in the akhir ayah, the last of the ayah, "فَنَجْأَلْ لَعْنَةُ اللَّهِ عَلَى الْكَاذِبِينَ." And then let's invoke the curse of Allah upon the one who's not telling the truth in the matter, the one who is on falsehood, the ones who are lying. The vast majority of Muslim scholars of tafsir, Ahlul Sunnah and Ahlul Tashayu, and then you can see this in tafsir al-Qurtubi, who is a Maliki scholar, and he says, كثير من العلماء say that in the meaning of this, our sons means Al-Hassan wa Hussein alayhim as-salam, as Rasulullah sallallahu alayhi wa sallam is reciting from divine revelation from Allah subhanahu wa ta'ala. Our women is referring to or pointing direction of one woman, Sayyidatuna Fatima Zahra salawatullahi alayha. And ourselves, it is referring to Amir al-Mu'mineen alayhi as-salam, in which he is referred to as part of the nafs, a part of the self of Rasulullah sallallahu alayhi wa alayhi wa sallam.
2: Imam al-Ridha alayhi salam, he says that a person is not going to invite himself. He's the one who's extending the invitation. It's understood that he's coming. So Ali ibn Abi Talib is described in the Quran as the self of the Prophet. There is no companion of Rasulullah that has this accolade. To fill in the category of the self, to act as the self of the Prophet, Rasulullah summons Amir al-Mu'mineen, فَكَانَ نَفْسُهُ بِحُكْمِ اللَّهِ. Allah subhanahu wa ta'ala considers Ali ibn Abi Talib to be the self of the Prophet, the mirror of the Prophet. And this is what separates him from others. You can be a companion of the Prophet, but only Ali has the honor of being the nafs of Rasulullah.
3: The nafs of Rasulullah, it's such an interesting discussion. We talk about that mirror and that reflection of the qualities of Rasulullah. We talk about the idea that the voice of Rasulullah, we talk about the idea that if there's anybody compatible at the level of Rasulullah, it is anyone that he deems to be myself. Meaning that the way I am is shared by this individual, and nobody at that time was better equipped to be the self of Rasulullah but Amir al-Mu'mineen.
4: One of the most important proofs with regards to the successorship of Imam Ali to the Holy Prophet can be found in what is known as the verse of Wilayah. It is another example of where Allah revealed a verse in honor of Ali ibn Abu Talib, and it all began with a beautiful act of charity.
0: The verse of Wilayah, which is in Surah number 5, ayat number 55, إِنَّمَا وَلِيُّكُمُ اللَّهُ وَرَسُولُهُ وَالَّذِينَ آمَنُوا. That verily your master is Allah and his messenger. And then the words are الَّذِينَ آمَنُوا, those who believe. Now, the ayat is talking to the Muslims. Allah is your master, Rasulullah is your master, and the believers are your master. How can believers be masters of themselves? And so the verse defines, who are these? الَّذِينَ آمَنُوا الَّذِينَ يُقِيمُونَ الصَّلَاةِ وَيُؤْتُونَ الزَّكَاةِ وَهُمْ رَاكِعُونَ. This applies not to all the mu'mineen. It applies to somebody who does the prayers and gives charity while he is in the state of ruku. The narration that we have is actually even from a very prominent Sunni mufassir of Quran, Fakhruddin Razi, quoting Abu Dharr, that we were there after the wajib prayer. Ali was busy with the nafila, and we were sitting with Rasulullah, and we saw a beggar came around, asked for help. Nobody gave him anything. Eventually, he prayed to Allah subhanahu wa ta'ala and complained.

0: explained that Allah, I came to the masjid of your Rasul and nobody gave me. At that time, Ali was in the state of ruku, where he extended his hand, indicating to the beggar to take his ring. And so that is the statement, الَّذِينَ يُقِيمُونَ الصَّلَاةِ وَيُؤْتُونَ الزَّكَاةِ وَهُمْ رَاكِعُونَ. And this happened at that time, and the ayat came down, Jibreel came in the praise of Ali ibn Abi Talib. This ayat only came down for that one event where Ali gave away his ring as charity in the state of ruku. And Allah here mentions, innama, you know, verily your master is Allah and Rasul and Ali ibn Abi Talib.
1: The Mufassirin have said that if you look at wilaya on a vertical plane, and because the instance of wali is only one time in that verse, then that vertical plane is that the ultimate wali in this universe is Allah. On the highest point, on the pinnacle, on the summit of that vertical plane is Allah subhanahu wa ta'ala. Any other wilaya is lower than Allah's, but exists on that plane according to Allah subhanahu wa ta'ala. And that's why when you look at إِنَّمْ وَلِيَكُمْ اللَّهُ وَرَسُولُ and the Prophet, so one notch lower than Allah on that vertical plane is the Holy Prophet. And then you get into this individual. Unfortunately, there are some within the translators of the Quran that use this verse to simply say, the one who gave zakat, gave charity, and the one who does ruku. That's a wrong translation. It should say the one who gave zakat while in the state of ruku. Only one man did that, Amir al-Mu'mineen.
2: Before the Holy Prophet left this world, he stood before the Muslim Ummah with Ali by his side in what is known as the event of Ghadir al-Khum. It can be considered the final seal on Imam Ali's right as the true successor of the Holy Prophet, and it happened in front of thousands of Muslims after the Prophet's final Hajj pilgrimage.
3: The event of Ghadir Khum, this hadith is known as Hadith Mutawatir. It is widely transmitted. It is through several of the hadith books, Ahlu Sunnati wa Jama'ah. We know that after Rasulullah sallallahu alayhi wa alayhi wa sallam had left Hajj, his farewell pilgrimage, and he and his companions were going back to Medina, he stopped off at an area in which there was a pond. This is known as Ghadir Khum, and he gives a sermon. Standing next to him is Amir al-Mu'mineen Ali ibn Abi Talib. He then says to the people, am I not your Mawla, am I not your master? And they say, of course, bala. Faqal sallallahu alayhi wa sallam, man kuntu mawla fa aliyun mawla. Aw, man kuntu mawla fa hadha aliyun mawla. That whoever I am his master, then Ali is his master. Or more directly, whoever I am his master, this Ali is his master, and he grabs his hand. And then he says, O Allah, have allegiance, whoever has allegiance to him, and be at enmity, whoever has enmity with him.
0: Before that, he had asked the Muslims, Alastu awla bikum min anfusikum. Do not I have more authority on you than yourselves? And when all Muslims acknowledged that and said, Bala ya Rasulullah, this is where the Prophet says, Man kuntu mawlahu fahadha aliyun mawla. And so there can be no doubt about, if you look at the context of the words the Prophet said, even the way the gathering was held in Ghadir, there is no way of trying to say, oh, he was talking about friendship, you know, as if Ali was an enemy of everyone else before. No, this here, Mawla, means somebody who is Awla, who has higher authority over the Muslims than themselves.
1: It's not possible for us to accept that every other Prophet before him had a successor, and he left the Ummah void of a successor. Anybody with a logical brain wouldn't accept this. The term and that was used, Man kuntu mawla fahadha aliyun mawla, after establishing the wilaya through his own self, the Prophet of Allah, asking the individuals, do I not have more authority over you than you have over your own self? And they all said, bala, yes we do. It's then he says, Man kuntu mawla fahadha aliyun mawla. It's interesting to know that whatever definition of Mawla you want to use, and I get there's 20 plus definitions, you have to apply that same definition to the Holy Prophet as well. It can't be that in that statement that you define the first term or the first usage of mawla to be something else, and the second usage to be something else.

0: It can't be that man kunto mawla, whoever I am the mawla of, whatever you take that mawla to be, has to be fahada Ali al-mawla as well. So if you take the Prophet to be simply a friend of yours, an acquaintance of yours, and you apply that to be the wilayat or the mawla'i of Amir al-Mu'mineen, that's up to you. It can't be that you take the Prophet's wilayat to be authority and Ali's mawla to be friendship. Doesn't make sense.
1: One of the darkest days of Islam was the day of the death of the Holy Prophet. The greatest of God's creation was no longer for this world, and again, for a final time, Ali was by his side, while a grab for power took place in secret.
2: Ali was always with Rasulullah. And even when it comes to the last events, Prophet had instructed Ali that you will be the one who will take care of my funeral rites. Ali refused to abandon the body of the Prophet. He was in charge for the ablution and the kafan of the Prophet. He basically is the one who decided that he will be buried in the place where he died.
3: While Imam Ali and the Bani Hashim were getting the funeral preparations together, doing the ghusl, there was a gathering at which the Ansar were going to elect a successor amongst themselves. That they were going to pick someone from the Ansar to be Khalifa. When Abu Bakr and Umar heard about this, they then went to the area known as Saqifa. The majority of people that were there, they gave bay'ah to Abu Bakr. Imam Ali, alayhi salam, the Bani Hashim, were not present for this vote, and also a number of the prominent companions of the Prophet sallallahu alaihi wasallam, like Al-Miqdad and Salman al-Farisi, Abu Dharr al-Ghifari, they were not involved in discussion. They were not present, had no say-so. To this day, this question of Saqifa is an issue of disagreement and then sometimes conflict amongst the 1.4 billion Muslims who live on this earth today.
0: If you've ever lost a loved one, you know that from the moment that they pass away to the moment they're buried, there is this uneasiness, this uncomfortable nature inside of us. The moment that we bury the mayyat, the marhuma, half of that uncomfortableness is gone. But we're not worried about anything else. Ali was no different. The Prophet of Allah, who he loved very much, who was everything to him, leaves this world. At that moment, nothing else matters. He doesn't want to be anywhere else but beside the Holy Prophet. At that time, Saqifa happens, of course. Rejecting Ghadir, taking the matter into their own hands, coming together in Saqifa, and selecting/electing a Khalifa. All the while, the Prophet isn't even buried yet. Where is Imam Ali? Right beside the Holy Prophet. Ensuring his God-given rights to be buried and washed properly with respect is met. While he's worried about the Habib of Allah's funeral and burial, his successorship was being taken away from him.
1: Imam Ali went on to live a life of service to the Prophet's message, to Islam and to the Muslim Ummah. Despite consistent opposition against him, he eventually succumbed to the wishes of the people and became the Caliph of the Ummah after the Caliphate of Uthman. But through the battles of Jamal, Safin and Nahrawan, it was evident that hatred of him was spread through the hearts of many. This eventually led to his martyrdom.
3: He had moved his government and he was in Kufa. There was a opposing government in Sham, ruled in Damascus by Muawiyah ibn Abi Sufyan. Then there also had been a group of people who had given bay'ah to Imam Ali, who withdrew their bay'ah and they pronounced him to be corrupt. And we know these people as Al-Khawarij. There was a plot by an individual by the name of Abdurrahman ibn Muljim to attack Imam Ali. And in Shahr Ramadan, this man, during the time of Salat al-Fajr, he came with a poison weapon and he stabbed Imam Ali while he was making Salah, la hawla la quwwata illa billahi al-azim. From this weapon that was poison that injured him, Imam Ali later succumbed, achieved martyrdom in Kufa at the hands of this man, for

0: الخوارج إن لله وإنا إليه راجعون.
1: Immediately the words which come from his mouth is فزت ورب الكعبة. You know, I have indeed succeeded by the Lord of the Kaaba. Because Ali was not someone who wanted to die on the bed. He wanted that if the death is going to happen to me, I would like to be a martyr in the way of Allah subhanahu wa ta'ala.
2: His last days were difficult for the Ahlul Bayt. His children were around him. His loved ones were around him. The orphans were around him. The widows were around him. Some reports say that these orphans who maybe had very little, when they heard that Ali was struck, they would grab their small, small glasses and they would fill it with milk and they would run towards the house of the Mu'mineen. Give us a chance that maybe through our milk there might be shifa for that man that would ensure that we had something to eat and drink almost every single day.
3: The name and legacy of Ali reverberates through the hearts of believers till this day. And while his virtues are endless, perhaps his greatest legacy is that he devoted every ounce of his existence to the aid and the service of his brother, the Prophet Muhammad.

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0: In the name of Allah, the All-Beneficent, the All-Merciful.
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0: All praise belongs to Allah, Lord of all the worlds.
1: Ar-Rahman Ar-Rahim.
0: The All-Beneficent, the All-Merciful. Master of the day of retribution.
1: Iyyaka na'budu wa iyyaka nasta'in.
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1: Malik Yawmiddin.
0: Master of the Day of Retribution.
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0: For 60 years, Tanfoam has been part of the dreams, comfort, and lives of Tanzanians. Generations have changed, times have changed. But one thing has remained the same, the assurance of a good night's sleep. 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We trust it. 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Tanfoam. 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
1: Bismillah ar-Rahman ar-Rahim. Assalamu alaikum jami'an wa rahmatullahi wa barakatuh. Congratulations in this blessed month of Sha'ban on the birth of our living Imam, and I think in continuity with Brother Hussein's main theme, which is maintaining the vision of why. As you know, the real why of why we exist is Allah is merciful. He's so merciful that He created us. There was no compunction, there was nothing that was putting Him in any kind of pressure in order to create us. Allah says, وَلِذَٰلِكَ خَلَقَهُمْ. For what? Because of His rahmah. Allah says, كَتَبَ اللَّهُ عَلَىٰ نَفْسِهِ الرَّحْمَةِ. Allah has decreed upon Himself mercy. That's the axis of thought, mercy. I don't want you to forget that. When we talk about longevity, returning to Allah, paradise, living eternally, blissfully in the next world, remember the axis of this entire conversation that circles the thought of all words is mercy. It is mercy. That's the real why. We only exist because of God's mercy. Within that framework of mercy, God wants to elevate us. He endows

endowed us with intelligence, gave us limited free will, gave us an environment of immense beauty, but also juxtaposed with the absolute opposite or equivalent opposite of ugliness and total destruction and sadness. It's like a seesaw. It's a pendulum that can flip from one side to the other. And God said, I put you on this transient earth that's very slippery for you to validate where my mercy is. For if it was one way, we wouldn't appreciate it. So when we are struggling and suffering, even that is mercy. When we lose something, it's mercy. When we gain something, it's mercy. When we are born, it's mercy. When we die, it's mercy. I say this because if you and I don't believe in what I just stated, everything I will say thereafter, and Hussein can stand here for days and hours and put all kinds of images on, we won't get convinced. We will look and say, yeah, maybe. The minute we touch the nerve of what was just said, it'll start to resonate. You'll start to say, oh, I get it. But it requires understanding. Those who are evil, cruel, oblivious of God's mercy are the ones who commit crimes. Netanyahu lacks mercy. He's heartless. In fact, he's lower than a crocodile. At least a crocodile has some level of compassion. But how do people like him reach this stage? The Muawiyahs, the Yazids, the evil people, they don't believe in God's mercy. They're Machiavellian, they're utilitarian, they're survivors, they feel they have to eat everybody alive for them to survive. But then death overtakes them anyway, like Pharaoh. And Allah says, look, he claimed to be God, but he denied my mercy. And look how I drowned him. He called himself a God, but where is he today? He's under our feet, meaning dust. Yeah, his body is being circulated in museums today and people pay money to go see it rot. It's very, very important for us that when we talk about the why of things, it's extremely important to understand that we have an eternal existence. When we touch the nerve of mercy, patience will start to fall into place. Now, Allah in the Quran addresses the human race on different levels. If there is one quality Allah loves the most, it's not the one who's prayerful, it's not the one who's modest or kind. These are all loved by Allah. One quality that Allah loves the most, to the extent that Allah says, Inna Allaha ma'as sabirin. You know, when God says that somebody good is with God, it's the right sentence, right? When you're honest and you're with God, it's good because you're getting closer to God. But when God says, I am with them, meaning God is moving towards that person, that's a whole different conversation. When God said, my creation is coming towards me, it's logical. But when God said, I go towards my creation, it's a whole different level of conversation. And such a verse is exclusively addressed in the Quran towards the patient ones. إِنَّ اللَّهَ مَعَ الصَّابِرِينَ وَاسْتَعِينُ بِالصَّبْرِ وَالصَّلَاةِ. Allah says, I love the patient ones. Now, who's the patient one? The one who has the why with such clarity that they're holding it in their hands, like it's tangible. Allah in Surah Al-Baqarah says, وَبِالْآخِرَةِ. Allah talks about muttaqin, ذَلِكَ الْكِتَابُ لَا رَيْبَ فِي هُدًى لِلْمُتَّقِينَ. In the end, he says, وَبِالْآخِرَةِ هُمْ يُقِنُونَ. And in the hereafter, they are certain. People who have certainty of the hereafter, which is tomorrow, hasn't come. How do I know? Shaitan plays tricks on me. How do you know God is there? How do you know He's merciful? How do you know there's a paradise? How do you know you're going to go to paradise? How do you know your prayers haven't been accepted? Christians ask me that question. How do you know God loves you? I said, God made me when I was nothing. It's the greatest proof in my eyes that He loves me, just like He loves you. Because from nothing comes nothing. You are something, and you're not some object of something, but you are a magnificent something, irreplaceable, and there is no equal to you in the universe, on earth and in the universe. Allah says that in the Quran. Every one of you is so unique, you're irreplaceable.

proof positive God loves me. Now, if I combine that vision, this is a reality, by the way. If I talk to teenagers, many of you, often when we talk about death and we talk about submission to God long term, you'll say, well, it's too early for me. I've got all these opportunities, you know, business opportunities, partnership opportunities, passion opportunities, pleasure opportunities. And here you're telling me about submitting to God. Let me try and go the other way first and give it a little taste. Let me go to the other side. Who typically listens to such conversations? Older people. You will notice that older people will pay attention because they know by logic and observation that in America, for example, the average lifespan is, let's say, 75. They're 60. They know I've got 15 more years to go. I better start thinking about this. But when you're 15, it just doesn't compute. It's just too long. Allah says in the Quran, who's the impatient ones? What's their character? Innahum yarawnahu ba'idan wa narahu qariban. Allah says, who's the believer? The disbeliever says, it's far. This promise God has given me, the day of judgment and my death, it's far, ba'idan. But the believer, wa narahu qariban, but I see it now. The differentiator is that the minute you see it now, patience kicks in because you're holding it. Now, even if you're holding it for 1,000 years, you're just patient. You'll move. That's the real why. But patience requires vision, application, understanding. So who will listen to such calling? Allah says, the one who is about to be traumatized. Now, it's very interesting. I was one time at the Islamic Center of America, and a young 16-year-old, 17-year-old came to me. You know, good-looking brother, shaking. He said, brother, teach me how to pray. I had just delivered a lecture, and I looked at him. I said, why? He said, yesterday my best friend died. He and I were doing some stunts. He put his foot out of the door or something. Something happened, got jammed, and he died in front of me. So he was terrified, and you could see the in his eyes like death was talking to him. He said, teach me how to pray. I said, sure, I'll teach you how to pray. And something came to me. He said, look, he just experienced death. And he woke up. He's a teenager. He shouldn't be asking me this question. No teenager should come and shake me and tell me, teach me how to pray. The last thing the teenager wants is to be told how to pray. They want to run away the other way. But the minute death approaches, it's interesting, in Gaza, little children are leaving wills. What is their conversation among children in Gaza today? Death. They have little toys, and they are doing wasiyah for their toys. That if I die, this toy goes to this. A child, a 7-year-old, a 9-year-old is talking about wasiyah. How many 9-year-olds in America talk about wasiyah? No. Too much pleasure. But that 9-year-old in Gaza is seeing the why, is touching it, is watching dead bodies all over. Young and old, and it's not discriminating. And Allah says, look how they're experiencing. So my advice to all of us is don't think death discriminates. It doesn't. I've seen little children die in front of my eyes, and I've seen people over the age of 100 die in front of my eyes. But one thing is definite is that we're going to leave this world. Kullu nafsin dha'iqatul maut. We're all going to die. But look at the way we live these days. We cheat, we lie, we're racist, we're material, we're arrogant, as if we're going to live forever. And Allah says, look at them. Look at the presidents of the United States today, in United Nations. They're arrogant. Look at the leaders in Israel. They're arrogant. Look at the people who kill innocent people. They're arrogant. Allah says, look at them. I remember George H. Bush was so arrogant. Today he's under our feet. Ronald Reagan, under our feet. Winston Churchill, under our feet. Old Henry Kissinger, under our feet. Allah says, soon they will turn to dust. They will come to me, and then I will ask them, what did you do? And they will say, قَدَّمْتُ لِحَيَاتِ.

يا ليتني كنت ترابا. I wish I was dust. Allah said, I warned you, but you had deaf ears. So what is the why? Vision. So let me conclude on this. Please, I want you to understand, this why works. When you look at the world today, the supremacists, the WASPs, you know, this country was founded by WASPs, white Anglo-Saxon Protestants. They're Europeans from the Anglo-Saxon group. They spread around the world and occupied lands, and they colonized people and demonized them. And their supremacy idea was exactly Iblis's protocol. Iblis's protocol. He's dark-skinned. I'm better. And I'm going to make you my slave. And they have destroyed this world today. While the world is growing on many fronts, alhamdulillah, but for the kind of destruction they have created, and the kind of especially spiritual and mental destruction, you cannot get in mass media and speak the truth. You will be silenced very quickly. When I speak in universities many times, professors, people come and say, how come you've never heard a lecture like this before? I smile. I said, don't expect too much of it. They will silence it. There is an aura, there's a power. This power dominates the world, from satellites to all kinds of instruments, and they listen to everything we do. Trust me, I'm speaking from experience. But what happens is this suppression is shaitan's ideology. Make people oblivious of God. Make them material. Make them Pavlovian, so that when the bell rings, let them salivate. Let them become like animals and herd, and move them from A to B. And then when you find them to be a distraction, bomb them, drop viruses on them, just control them. But Allah in the Quran says, وَنُرِيدُ أَنَّمُنَّ عَلَى الَّذِينَ اسْتُضْعِفُوا فِي الْأَرْضِ وَنَجْعَلَهُمْ أَئِمَّةً وَنَجْعَلَهُمُ الْوَارِثِينَ. The why is here. The real why, and by the way, it's in all religions. Every religion on earth that exists, from Islam to Judaism to Christianity to Hinduism to Buddhism to Taoism, Confucianism, all of them have this policy that there is a redemption coming in the future where the world will be dealt with justly and those who are oppressed shall inherit the earth. It's a very common statement in the Bible, the meek shall inherit the earth. Allah says, وَنُرِيدُ. It is our desire. They say, when Imam Sahib al-Zaman, ajalallahu ta'ala faraj, salawat ala Muhammad wa ala Muhammad. When he was born secretly in the Abbasid Empire, and his Imam Hasan Askari's aunt was there, she witnessed him. And as soon as Imam Hasan Askari held this little child, Imam Sahib al-Zaman, which Allah decreed as the final leader, leadership, please let me tell you, stressing on the importance of leadership. The first human being was a leader. وَإِذْ قَالَ رَبُّكَ لِلْمَلَائِكَةِ إِنِّي جَاعِلٌ فِي الْأَرْضِ خَلِيفَةً. I'm going to place a leader. Leader, leader, leader, leader. It's the only way to have a why. You take the leader out, there is no why. All this why that Hussein spoke about is transient why. People like Steve Jobs had a transient why. Bill Gates, I remember when I spoke to him many years ago, and his vice president told me, he said, what's our vision? Have a desktop on every desk in the world. That's our vision. It's a why. It's a brilliant why. It was a successful why. It made them a $1 billion company. Today it's a $1 trillion company. But it's transient why. It dies after a while. It doesn't have longevity. It's got no eternity. The why we're talking about is the one that's forever. That most people don't think about. They say, we don't know what'll happen. Hopefully, you know, you died and went to heaven. But what's the why? I don't know. Have you planned it? Have you thought about it? Allah says, have you considered what is the why? Leadership. So when Imam Sahib al-Zaman was born, Allah says, I'm going to show you the real vision of why. The

pragmatic why. Imam Hasan Askari held him on his lap and he recited this ayah from Surah Al-Qasas, verse number 5. وَنُرِيدُ أَن نَمُنَّ عَلَى الَّذِينَ اسْتُضْعِفُوا فِي الْأَرْضِ وَنَجْعَلَهُمْ أَئِمَّةً وَنَجْعَلَهُمُ الْوَارِثِينَ. It is our desire to make you the oppressed, the inheritors and the leaders. And Imam Sabu Zaman as a baby recited that. And for 12 centuries, he's observing all the movements of the earth. He's alive. Those of us who have a problem with this, I want you to think very quickly. Do you ever notice, by the way, I debate a lot, not lately, but in the past. It was always about the existence of God. Does God exist? What fascinates me is I've never had a debate about whether the devil exists. And nobody has a problem believing in the devil, even if you don't believe in God. Study it. Watch human behavior. Even atheists have no problem with the devil. They have a problem with God. But the devil hasn't been seen. He's invisible. So how come nobody has a problem with him? And why is it every time we make a mistake, we say, the devil made me do it? You have no problem with the devil manipulating you negatively. But we have a problem with an agent of God directing me in the right direction. Isn't that interesting how Shaitan plays tricks in our minds? None of us have a problem with the devil bothering us, or we have a problem with an imam moving us towards Allah. An imam is active, always active, and it has to be. You know, we talk about Steve Jobs, his vision was create one of the best computers possible. The man was a genius in marketing. He wasn't a genius in technology. He was a genius in marketing. Wozniak was the genius in technology. Steve Jobs was a genius in marketing. Brilliant. But Steve Jobs' vision was embedded into the computer. The Apple succeeded. The laptop succeeded. The iPhone succeeded. The iPad succeeded. The iPod succeeded. Then he died. He had cancer, unfortunately, and he died. So why can't we just say, listen, Apple is embedded enough of Steve Jobs' mind into the system, we can continue this company without him? No, we needed a CEO immediately. Otherwise, the stock would tank. Why do you need a CEO? Because logic dictates nothing works without a living leader. So how does the religion of God work without a living leader? SubhanAllah, think about it. God said, my leader is always there. And Shaitan even says it. He said, let me live till the day of judgment. Why? Because he says, your leader will always be there, so I always want to counter him. Otherwise, he wouldn't have asked till Yawm Yub'athun. It's in the Quran. But here's my point I want to make. That vision of leadership that's guided by Allah, that gives you purpose in life, because even when you're on the battlefield, if the general gets killed, the flag bearer is killed, you lose momentum and you run the other way because I've got no why to fight. But as long as my leader is alive, I'll continue to fight. Allah says your fight on this earth is against yourself and you cannot do it without a living leader. Now let me show you a practical reason and I'll end with this. You will find that the resistance forces that have formed in the Middle East today is challenging the hegemony of the superpowers. The USSR collapsed. Russia became bankrupt. China is beginning to become powerful. There is a de facto superpower on earth called the United States. It has over 1,000 bases across the globe. It is the most powerful army on earth. But it lacks a why. It has no leader. And it is dying from the inside. The resistance forces in the Middle East that are being occupied and the cancer called Israel that insists on growing. You know, a cancer cell always wants to grow. Interesting cancer. Physical cancer wants to grow, never wants to stop occupying, wants to take everybody's land in the name of God who doesn't exist in their minds. Because when Ben-Gurion created the Constitution of Israel, there was no God. But when they captured it, they did it in the name of

God. We define such ways called hypocrisy. Two face, two tongues. They have no vision. Now look at a little army with limited resources across the border. They have a vision. And they have a why. And their leader touches the nerve of the why. The country that's helping them, that had a revolution in 79, has a why. They said, this turban man sitting in the Hausa, what does he know about government? But he has the why. He's touching the living imam. And God is saying, for you, you will bring justice. The superpowers are pontificating with their guns and their mighty nuclear powers and said, we will destroy you. That believer in God says, I have connection with God. Hussein posted the verse, إِنْ يَنْصُرُكُمُ اللَّهِ فَلَا غَالِبَ لَكُمْ وَإِنْ يَخْذُلْكُمْ فَمَنْ ذَا الَّذِي يَنْصُرُكُمْ مِنْ بَعْدٍ. Verse number 160 of Suratul Ali Imran. Third chapter, 160. إِنْ يَنْصُرُكُمُ اللَّهِ فَلَا غَالِبَ لَكُمْ. When God helps you, nobody can defeat you. These superpowers today, and the reason Netanyahu can't sleep is because what's growing down there is the power of God and his promise. And it's becoming so powerful that the most powerful army in the world doesn't know what to do. And you know why that army is succeeding, the resistance? For 45 years, they've been patient, persistent, and consistent. And they have not moved away from their vision. And the world is stumped. How is it we're killing you, we're bombing you, we're embargoing, you know, doing an embargo, we call you terrorists, we block your bank transactions, we, you know, come and obliterate your homes. Remember Dahia, how it was flattened? And there's a principle called the Dahia principle, where they go and flatten the land the way they're doing Gaza today. You think it deters them? There's a vision. And that vision is held so perfectly that the leadership of our living imam in the most pragmatic form is showing the world today that the most de facto powerful army in the Middle East, and I'm saying this without any hesitation, is that resistance group. All that army of Israel is not powerful at all. They're all weak. The only reason they can commit the crimes is because they're getting the support of this country. The day this country turns its eye away, that army is gone. But that other army doesn't need this. In yansurukumullah fala ghaliba lakum. When God helps you, you can't be defeated. Now you might think I'm talking politics here. No. I'm talking about justice. And nothing strikes the heart of a human being than justice. I can't bear seeing little children getting blown up. And then 28,000 people get killed for the justification of 1,200. And if they have to kill 28 million, it's okay, because somehow God has given them that power. This egregious violation of human justice, while you and I are sitting comfortably in this part of the world, not having bombs dropping on us, what makes me so satisfied is that when my living imam said that we will bring justice, his plan is in full action. And I ask us all, while the birth of this imam is in this month, to thank Allah that we have such a leader and we hold on to him. And I promise you, all the powers on earth got together, and they did. In 79, Saddam attacked the Islamic Republic. China, Russia, Japan, every country attacked the Islamic Republic. Full force. They wanted to obliterate it. Henry Kissinger said, the Islamic Republic of Iran will survive 7 days. 45 years later, it is the most powerful army in the Middle East. Why? I'm not promoting.

0: bring them the vision of Imam Sahib al-Zaman. They have such clear vision of the Day of Judgment that Allah says, you are liable and you will not be sold. And they will throw money at you. They will try to make you bow to them to become their lords the way the Fir'aun wanted. And they said, never. We want justice on earth. And it doesn't matter if you're Muslim or non-Muslim. If a Christian is being invaded, or a Jew is being invaded, or a non-Muslim is being invaded, we have the same policy. Justice. Allah says, that is my motto. So I want to say this in a practical way, brothers and sisters. We're blessed to have a living imam. By the way, we're the only school of thought among thousands of religions that has a living leader all the time. No religion in Islam, in Judaism, in Christianity, none. Nobody has a living leader all the time from Adam to the Day of Judgment, except the Ja'fari school of thought. Now you go figure. I've debated on many fronts. I've had debates with a lot of very learned philosophers and professors. This one stands out incredibly powerful. How is that possible? It's the only logical answer. And if you want to see the effects of that, watch. You will see the most powerful armies crumble. And I'm not talking about transient crumbling. I'm talking about eternal establishments. Because this revolution that's taking place is not for us to win and defeat. This country, by the way, the United States, and I'm saying this candidly, is one of the best countries in the world, among the nicest people I have ever met. And it is a world in itself. You can go from East Coast to West Coast, from the North to the South. It's a magnificent country. It's got a system bar none on earth. And I'll say this, you go to Muslim countries today, you can't get citizenship even if you live there for 100 years. You come to this country, within a short time, you become a citizen. This is Islam. What this country practices on many levels is Islam. Islam is here. People have more Islam. You know, when I went, and I'm being very candid about this, when I was in Africa lecturing, they said, you were born here. You came from a Muslim country. You went to a non-Muslim country as a child. You came back to preach Islam to us. How is that possible? How did you go to a non-Muslim country to preach Islam to us? I said, the non-Muslims taught me Islam, because Islam is in this country. People live on many levels of justice and equity, but many citizens in this country are duped by a small special interest group that twists the minds of people and robs and cheats. And this is nothing new. The Romans were that, the Persians were like that. Every empire that came ruled like that. So let's give facts and truth where it belongs. We love this country. We don't want this country to be destroyed. We want its citizens to grow and give opportunities. And I'm a strong believer that Allah will protect this country. But it will cut its tentacles where it goes out and sucks the blood of other nations. And inshallah, balance will prevail and we will grow in an equitable society where racism, xenophobia, misogynism, all kinds of negative characteristics will fade and go away, and the human race will live with peace and tranquility, inshallah. Salawat ala Muhammad wa ala Muhammad. Any comments, any questions?
1: What I want you to do is from the lecture, say, what, talk to the person next to you.
0: But I'd like to hear your question too.
1: Yes. What I want you to do is take away, because it was deep. You agree? Meaning, he just
2: reinvented all of our whys and say, oh yeah, that's our why. Not me becoming a teacher or a lawyer or anything else. The why is, I need to be a representative of the imam. What I want you to do is talk to the person next to you and say, what is one principle I'm going to improve on to make my imam happy with me for chance I may be raised with him? What is one principle, like if you were to ask your mom or dad, what's one thing to improve on? Your brother, your sister, your wife, what's one principle you say, you know what? I'm no longer going

0: to compromise this. I'm not going to run away from this. And say it because of the precedents that Hajj just set, so you could be part of that group.
1: And ask that question, what's my practical way of proving that I am a follower of my imam?
0: Yes.
1: Don't just give lip service.
0: So to have that conversation with the person next to you, what's one thing that's no longer negotiable when it comes to your standards? Go. Yeah, yeah. Okay. Who'd like to share? We'll have three people and we'll end. We went a little bit over. I want three people to share what's one thing they're going to start being more principled towards. We'll start here. And then you go all the way back. We have one person.
2: My why?
0: Yeah. Like, what's one thing you're going to improve on?
2: Taking any chance possible when I could spread that of what he's talking about. No matter what the consequence would be. Not afraid or worried if somebody's going to tell me something different, because I know the truth and it's in my heart.
1: So in other words, if you were to hold that principle of upholding your leadership, it means you are truly a servant of God, because you've submitted to God and you've submitted to his agency, which means that you will be an honest man. You will be a loving man. You'll be a caring man. Otherwise, you're not following.
0: Did you all hear what he said? Repeat it, because what he said was powerful. Go. Speak into the mic.
2: So I'm just going to take any opportunity that I have to spread what he's talking about in a why, no matter what the consequence would be.
1: You said spread. Why do you want to spread?
2: Because it's a trickle effect.
1: But why do you want to spread?
2: Because if I tell one person one thing and
1: why do you want to tell others? Is it important?
2: Because it's important to
1: have
2: a gathering of more than...
1: You think Allah will ask the people on Judgment Day about others when you are being tested?
2: No, of course, it's for myself.
1: So does it matter to spread?
2: Does it? Yeah.
1: Your sentence is not wrong. Your desire is not wrong.
2: So what's wrong?
1: No. What's wrong is you should say, I want to spread it in me. Because you know it's really easy to spread it to everyone else. Because you know what? I'm so holy. You all need to be guided. That's not what matters. Allah says, on that day, even your father won't help you. The best, your answer is not wrong, and it's a beautiful answer. But when you put it to yourself, guaranteed it will spread.
0: All right, next, go. Say your name and one thing you're going to improve.
3: My name is Fatma. And I would improve and spread it by showing example within myself, how I carry myself, how people see me, how be consistent with my religion.
0: What's one thing you wish you were a little bit more consistent with? You don't have to answer.
1: How firm are you in your belief that there's a need for an imam?
3: I'm very firm in my belief.
1: Have you thought about it?
3: Like it goes.
1: What if he was not there? What if there was no imam? Would it make a difference?
3: It would make a difference, of
1: yes.
3: course.
1: Yeah. I'm not putting you on the spot,
3: yeah.
1: but I want us all to think about it. Many of us don't think about this. You know why the world is in chaos? You know why the evil people are ruling? You know why justice is so sparse? Because the leader of Allah has been ignored.
0: Right. Next person, turn in the back. You just said, oh my God, not me.
4: Patience.
0: Who are you impatient with the most? Your mom, your dad, your sibling?
4: Probably strangers.
1: When you say patience, explain to me. I want to know your vision of patience. How would you practice patience? What's the practical way?
4: Probably taking a moment.

0: What'd you say?
1: To take a moment and take it in first.
0: Okay, take the, so in other words, somebody agitated you and you needed a moment?
1: Yeah.
0: Okay, so what would you do with the moment? Give me a practical thing to think of at the moment. Somebody's saying something bad to me. So I'm agitated. I'm impatient. I want to react. I want to blurt out an explicative or maybe a little punch. So now I'm taking this moment. I'm going to take a deep breath. I'm going to sit down if I'm standing. I'm going to stand up if I'm sitting down. Okay. Is that what you mean by patience?
1: Yeah.
0: Okay, that's temporary patience.
1: Yeah.
0: Good.
1: But for the long run too.
0: What's the, give me an example of a long run.
1: Like,
0: I like that. You know why you said like and then you put your microphone down? It means you need to think about it. Now, if you'd have thought about it, and I probably have, don't get me wrong, but it's not coming at the moment. But if you think about it, it'll come to you like that. It'll be like sports, you know? Those of us love sports. You mention a player, they'll tell you all the stats. Well, how'd you get the stats? Well, I'm constantly in tasbih of the stats. I've been thinking about it all the time.
2: What's the answer?
0: The answer is, think of death and know you're returning to Allah. There's no greater rope to rope you in. I remember one time I was running in a district and there was a person who didn't like me. And in the brass meeting, all the top leaders were sitting there. And I was one of those, part of the big board. And he was just lambasting me and just, I don't like this guy. He's absolutely no good. He doesn't do his work right. Bah, bah, bah, bah, bah, bah. And he's just like, tirade after tirade, he's just throwing stuff at me. And subhanAllah, I looked at him, and all I could see was he was lying horizontal, sick and about to die, and I was preparing his funeral, and I was going to carry him to the graveyard. And this guy's just lambasting me, and everybody's looking at me, the superintendent, the head of the teachers' union, they're all looking at me, and I'm just smiling. And then they looked at it and says, Mr. Rajabal, you have something to say? I said, no. You know, Mr. Press seems a bit agitated. We'll have a discussion and iron this thing out. Don't worry about it. They came to say, how'd you do that? I said, I don't know. I just had a vision. And you know what? I feel very sorry for the guy. You know, it's interesting when we get angry at people, but the minute they die, we want to forgive them. We want to go to the grave and we want to cry for them. Yeah, but yesterday you were backbiting this guy. Yeah, but I'm sorry, I didn't mean to do it, he's dead now. But why didn't you stop backbiting when he was alive? Well, at that time I could punch him. Now he's dead. And I feel sorry, he can't defend himself. It's funny, when people are marginalized in a difficult position, we're very forgiving. But the minute a person is healthy and beautiful, we want to stab them and put them down. It's an irony of the human race. We're so jealous when people are flourishing. But the minute they start to wilt and die, we feel sorry for them. Can I do something for you? Can I help you? Like, why didn't you help me when I needed? No, but now you need something. I feel sorry for you. Yeah, but you were backbiting me. I feel so sorry for him. I didn't say anything. SubhanAllah, we left the meeting. 20 minutes later, he knocked on my door. I opened the door, and he had his hands like this. He did this. He said, my teacher, would you allow me to come in to meet you? Teacher, you were just blasting me 30 minutes ago. He came and sat down. He said, I never knew your level of patience. And I looked at him. I said, nothing. David, his name was David. I said, David, it's fine. You know, your grievances have a right. I don't agree with them, but it's okay. We'll iron it out. You're not going to destroy my living. He said, can I buy you a pizza? Please, because I really want to say sorry. I haven't even asked him for forgiveness. He is now stepping all over me, wanting to give me, you know, all kinds of embraces and hugs. What a powerful statement. Don't say anything, just smile. And the other person says, oh my God, I'm not triggering you. Inna Allaha ma'as-sabirin. God is with the patient ones. And Allah is my witness. I remain in that district for 2 more years. Every time I passed by his classroom, he had a huge classroom. He was the computer teacher, bigger than this room. He would immediately jump out, step outside, shake my hands. Hello, how are you, sir? You know. And then he'd go back and I said, SubhanAllah, I didn't say a word to him. But all I did was, I looked at the long-term vision that one day this man is going to die. Why don't I deal with him nicely?

0: now. And he just took all my anger away. I think it's one of the best strategies, but often we don't think of death. We don't think of sickness. We don't think of vulnerabilities. Why don't we see each other as that? When we shake hands, say maybe this is my last handshake. When we say salam alaikum, maybe this is my last salam. I see a child, I hug them, I touch them. You know why? I said, Ya Allah, let this child grow healthy. Let him grow to be a full adult. Let him reach his full fruition. Because I don't know if he will live. And if he dies, then forgive me if I've done anything wrong. I love living those kind of lifestyles, but I'll be very honest with you. It's not easy to practice that all the time.
1: So with that being said,
0: may Allah bless you all. Thank you so much.

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Generations have changed, times have changed. But one thing has remained the same, the assurance of a good night's sleep. Today, this legacy of excellence has earned Tanfoam official recognition as a super brand. 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Tanfoam. 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

The animal and plant life of the African continent is rightfully considered the most diverse on Earth. Moist tropical forests, as they move away from the equator, give way to the emerald expanses of boundless savannas, semi-deserts, and sand dunes. The farther south you go, the more Africa adorns itself with evergreen coniferous forests, and its coasts are covered with dense thickets of shrubs. In each of these paradisiacal corners of the continent, rare animals and astonishing birds find refuge. Africa's avian kingdom is incredibly diverse, boasting majestic ostriches, dignified secretary birds, elegant pink flamingos, an array of guinea fowl, bustards, parrots, and tiny birds that fill the air with their vibrant plumage and enchanting songs, creating an atmosphere of unparalleled uniqueness that takes your breath away. It is these birds that welcome the first rays of the African morning with their chirping and bid farewell to the sun as it sets. In Africa, it's nearly impossible to even enumerate all the incredible bird species. Doing so is practically an impossible task. Therefore, we will only attempt to introduce you to some of the bird species that captivate the eye with their singing, plumage, wings, flight, and the boundless spatial freedom that is unique to birds. Africa is home to over 2,500 species of birds. Such an enormous number of birds is attributed to the climatic conditions of the African continent, an extremely favorable environment for nesting, and an ample supply of food. In the wild, these factors are more than sufficient.

On the open plains of the South African savannas, amidst the low grasses, one can easily spot a rather large bird with a black tuft on its head. This is the African great bustard. Dense forests and shrublands are not for it, as it prefers to leisurely stride across the plains, constantly surveying her surroundings. The bustard curiously extends its neck, keenly observes its surroundings, and, oblivious to potential threats, continues its simple avian activities. Female bustards weigh around 24-42 pounds, with a wingspan of up to 8.2 feet. Males, on the other hand, are slightly larger and broader in the wing. Bustards have long legs, which greatly aid them in navigating through tall grass and avoiding entanglement in the thick stems of vegetation. The plumage on their heads, necks, and bellies is grayish-white, while their wings and backs are tinted in a brownish-black hue. Bustards lead predominantly sedentary lives, preferring to travel across the plains and take to the air only when absolutely necessary. Bustards are known for their silence, but in the face of danger, they emit a loud, throaty sound. They are most active in the morning and evening, seeking shelter from the scorching sun during the day. They primarily live alone or form small flocks of 5-7 individuals. Although under favorable conditions and near a reliable food source, a group of bustards can number up to 40. Bustards will eat anything they find, but their favorite delicacy is insects such as grasshoppers, crickets, beetles, termites, crickets, scorpions, and their larvae. Encountering mollusks, small lizards, or snakes is considered a delicacy as well. A more modest meal may consist of seeds, berries, onion roots, flowers, and leaves. Bustards skillfully snatch their prey with their beaks while slowly and steadily searching for it. Predators of bustards include leopards, caracals, cheetahs, lions, pythons, hyenas, jackals, and eagles. Male bustards are polygamous and are quite aggressive in defending their territory from others. They use their sturdy beaks as weapons, and they can put up quite a fight with their wings, rivaling the aggression of roosters. The breeding period for bustards depends on the rainy season and the nesting location. Mating is quick, but the courtship display by the male is a spectacle to behold. This includes fluffing feathers, wing embraces, and a dance performance, a true demonstration of affection and good intentions that is hard for the female to resist. Typically, a clutch consists of two eggs, and the nest is small, constructed on the ground, and lined with dry vegetation. The female diligently incubates the clutch, rarely leaving the nest for nearly 30 days. Hatched chicks grow rapidly, even though their plumage doesn't appear until around 4 or 5 weeks, and they become fully fledged at approximately 3-4 months. Bustards can be found in many African countries, including Namibia, Angola, Zambia, Mozambique, Tanzania, Sudan, South Africa, Somalia, Ethiopia, Kenya, and Uganda. It's quite symbolic that since 2014, the bustard has officially become the national symbol of Botswana.

Among the hawk-like predatory birds of Africa, one stands out, and it has an equally unique name, the secretary bird. This peculiar name comes from the distinctive black feathers on its head, which resemble quills that diligent and responsible British clerks used to tuck into their wigs. The secretary bird measures between 3 feet 7 inches to 4 feet 11 inches.

inches in length, making it a distinguished species, fitting for a true secretary. It weighs nearly 8 pounds, with a wingspan of up to 6 feet. As noted, its most noticeable feature is the black feathers on its head, which comically stand erect during mating. Additionally, during this crucial time, secretary birds emit piercing sounds reminiscent of crowing or the calling of a crow. The plumage on the bird's neck and belly is gray, while it darkens towards the tail. Around the eyes and extending to the beak, there is no plumage, only exposed orange skin. In contrast to other aerial hunting raptors, secretary birds spend most of their time on the ground, where they can move quite swiftly. They can be called free travelers because they are constantly on the move in search of food. Remarkably, males remain faithful to their chosen mate throughout their lives, often foraging together and only separating within each other's line of sight. The habitat range of secretary birds covers Africa, stretching from the southern Sahara to the far southern tip of the continent. These unique birds are only found in open continental savannas or similar flat terrains. The primary food source in the secretary bird's diet is snakes, but they can also feed on amphibians, lizards, insects, small mammals, and small birds. When hunting, secretary birds sprint swiftly on the ground, using loud wing flaps to flush out potential prey hidden by fear. They chase their quarry with zigzagging movements, causing snakes, in particular, to lose their sense of direction. A powerful strike with their beak leaves prey with no chance of escape. If a snake attempts to defend itself with a venomous attack, the secretary bird skillfully dodges the dangerous bites and doesn't give up on the hunt. This is why they are often called skilled snake hunters. Interestingly, during such battles with snakes, the secretary bird spreads one wing, using it as a protective shield. During the breeding season, which coincides with the rainy season, the male attempts to impress his chosen mate with a slow, undulating flight. Following these flamboyant displays, he lands and gently flaps his wings in front of his chosen mate, demonstrating a unique courtship dance. Females typically lay 1 to 3 pale blue eggs, which they incubate for about 45 days. Nests are constructed atop bushes or trees with a flat canopy at heights, not exceeding 19 feet. The nest's diameter is approximately 59 inches, and it is built using small twigs and grass. Chicks spend 75 to 85 days in the nest. Initially, parents feed them semi-digested meat, later switching to small pieces of raw meat. Occasionally, the young birds make daring leaps from the nest, testing their flying abilities. If they are unable to lift off and return to the nest, the parents feed them on the ground until they learn to fly properly. On the African continent, the secretary bird is highly respected and considered noble, and its image graces the coat of arms of South Africa and Sudan. The outstretched wings of the secretary bird symbolize the supreme superiority of these nations over their adversaries, presumably serving as an unswerving protector for the people of these countries.

On the African continent, there is another bird with a peculiar name, McQueen's bustard. Its Latin name derives from a word in ancient Greek that referred to a rider's cape or cloak, with pockets sewn into its corners to hold weights. The word otis in Latin translates to bustard. Interestingly, the specific name of this bird can

be attributed to the English officer Thomas McQueen, who personally donated a specimen of the bustard to the British Museum. This specimen served as the basis for the species description and its placement in the natural taxonomy. The second part of its species name, Vixley, is derived from its ability to abruptly change the direction of flight. Another interesting origin for this species name comes from the bird's behavior during the mating season when it runs in a zigzag pattern. Strangely enough, there's a third species name, Beauty Bustard, which accurately characterizes these birds' penchant for elaborate courtship displays. In terms of size, McQueen's bustard is larger than a corehound but smaller than a great bustard. The length of a male's body ranges from 25 to 29 inches, with a weight of about 7 pounds. Females are usually slightly smaller. The plumage on the upper part of the bird's body is sandy in color, while the lower part is white. McQueen's bustard, also known as the Vixley or Beauty Bustard, has distinctive elongated feathers with black tips on the sides of its body and a gray crest on its head. The habitat range of the McQueen's bustard is quite extensive, and unlike some sedentary African species, they are considered migratory birds. In terms of dietary preferences, McQueen's bustards are not very selective eaters. They consume fruits, seeds, shoots, leaves, and flowers. Their diet may also include grasshoppers, crickets, beetles, and small reptiles. In recent times, hunting McQueen's bustards with trained falcons has gained popularity among sheikhs in the United Arab Emirates. African magnates also partake in this activity. Such hunting seemingly emphasizes the high social status of affluent hunters. Without passing judgment on this pastime, it is worth expressing gratitude to those who, at their own expense, contribute to the preservation of the McQueen's bustard population. They organize breeding programs for these beautiful birds, releasing them into the wild, thereby granting them life and freedom in the natural world. The Northern Black Corehound, also known as the white-quilled small bustard, is another bird species found in southern Africa. Open grasslands and low shrubbery are their preferred habitats. White-quilled small bustards feel quite at home in grassy pastures with vegetation up to 1 meter tall, as well as in grassy dunes, low shrubs, and open veldt. Interestingly, the Northern Black Corehound was first described in 1831 by Scottish physician and surgeon Andrew Smith, who was also an ornithologist by avocation. So, what is this white-quilled small bustard like? It is a relatively small species, typically measuring between 19 and 24 inches in length. The bird's plumage features evenly distributed black and white spots on the back, wings, head, neck, and belly. Both males and females have a transverse black stripe on the head, neck, chest, and upper body. Their primary feathers are predominantly white, distinguishing this species from the southern black corehound, which has entirely black primary feathers. Adult females have a small gray crown of feathers on their heads, and their lower eyelids appear to be lined with a broad brown stripe, creating a sort of avian makeup. Additionally, they sport a unique ornament, a black spot on the throat. Adult males also possess a crown, but it is black, and they have similar black lines on white cheeks. Furthermore, both males and females have red bills and bright yellow legs. The Northern Black Corehound is found in Namibia, Botswana, Lesotho, and the northern regions of South Africa. Family group territories are quite extensive, covering approximately 40 hectares. Northern black corehounds are primarily terrestrial birds, but they occasionally take flight when disturbed or frightened, emitting loud and hoarse alarm calls. Interestingly, they often choose to run rather than fly, amusingly extending their necks and heads as they flee. White-quilled small bustards are monogamous, and it's a delight to watch pairs or family groups feed together, occasionally chasing insects. Termites, ants,

In the African savannas south of the equator, the largest among the hornbill family resides the southern ground hornbill. This is truly a large bird, measuring anywhere from 35 to 50 inches in length and weighing up to 14 pounds. The southern ground hornbill stands out with its black plumage and vivid red patches of skin on its head and neck. In young birds, these non-feathered spots are colored yellow. The massive black bill of the southern ground hornbill, adorned with a prominent helmet, particularly in males, sets them apart in the avian world. These hornbills are the only true predators among their bird family. Their diet primarily consists of arthropods, including beetles, grasshoppers, scorpions, and termites. During dry seasons, they consume a substantial number of insect, larvae, mollusks, frogs, lizards, and snakes, including venomous ones, tortoises, and small rodents. When the urge to showcase their hunting prowess strikes, they chase after squirrels, hares, and mongooses. Ground hornbills spend a lot of time on the ground, patiently scouring the savanna for prey. These birds are capable of devouring any small animal they can catch. Snatching their quarry swiftly from the ground, they toss it into the air to facilitate swallowing, often using their robust bill to strike it. They hunt in groups of 2 to 8 individuals and frequently demonstrate coordinated hunting skills when pursuing larger prey,

Southern ground hornbills are the only hornbill species that can carry multiple food items in their bills without swallowing them, transporting them back to their nests. On occasion, these hornbills even consume carrion, indulging in it alongside other scavengers. Ground hornbills lead a sedentary lifestyle in small groups of up to 11 individuals, composed of a dominant adult pair and their offspring, which stay with their parents indefinitely. Young hornbills assist their parents in raising newly hatched chicks and dutifully guard the territory in the absence of the elders. Each group of southern ground hornbills claims a territory that varies in size from 1 to 38.6 square miles. Remarkably, these birds diligently patrol their borders. Their extremely loud calls strike fear into any intruders approaching the territorial boundaries. The social organization of these birds is nothing short of astonishing. Southern ground hornbills are highly inventive and crafty individuals. Moreover, they are adept manipulators, adept at drawing attention to themselves. For instance, by cautiously holding an egg from another nest in their enormous bills, the dominant pair can ruthlessly blackmail other group members, ensuring their compliance. Notably, the authoritarian breeding pair keeps only immature chicks and males with them. As soon as females become ready to reproduce, they are expelled from the group. Furthermore, an old and feeble male faces the same fate. He is ruthlessly displaced by the dominant son and, without shame, assumes the vacated position in the hierarchy of the group.

It's hard not to notice a large bird soaring high above the cloudless African sky, effortlessly gliding through the air as if weightless. This majestic creature is the tawny eagle. It rightfully earns its title as the Lord

Lord of the skies, because the magnificence and grace of its flight deserve the highest praise. The wingspan of the tawny eagle measures about 6.5 feet, with a body length of around 29.5 inches. Interestingly, despite its imposing appearance, this eagle is not particularly heavy, weighing in at only 2 kilograms. Perhaps due to its relatively lightweight, it can effortlessly soar in the air and dive like a stone to seize its prey at any moment. Sharp talons and beaks make for the eagle's extraordinarily powerful weaponry. In a matter of seconds, the eagle can pierce its prey with its 2 inches long talons and tear it to shreds with its beak. The well-known eagle eye allows it to spot potential prey from great heights. The eagle's vision far surpasses that of humans. It's optically sensitive enough to survey an area of 5 square miles in fine detail. The eagle's field of vision spans 275 degrees, enabling it not only to monitor what's happening around it, but also to detect approaching threats from behind. The dominant coloration of the tawny eagle's plumage is earthy brown, with the upper part of the body being darker than the lower part. The tail exhibits shades of reddish-brown, and in young individuals, there are noticeable crosswise dark stripes that disappear with age. The eagle's legs are covered with dense reddish or yellowish plumage. In the wild, tawny eagles have a lifespan of approximately 30 years. They favor savannas and grasslands because these open spaces provide them with a panoramic view, making it easy to spot prey. Conversely, densely wooded and desert regions of the African continent are almost unsuitable for these birds. The tawny eagle's diet includes mammals, birds, reptiles, insects, amphibians, fish, and carrion, with prey typically weighing no more than 4 pounds. While most of their food is obtained on land, they sometimes catch birds as large as flamingos during flight. Fishing is accomplished with partial submersion in water. These eagles aren't particularly shy and often steal or forcibly take prey from their peers, let alone from other birds. Pairs among tawny eagles are strictly monogamous. They construct nests from twigs, and sometimes even animal bones serve as building materials. The female incubates 1 to 2 eggs, and the male frequently takes her place to allow her to rest and stretch her wings. Tawny eagle chicks don't resemble their majestic parents. They are fluffy and lack the remarkable beauty of the adults. However, over time, if nature is kind, they will grow feathers, mature, and take to the skies with outspread wings, just as their parents did.

Especially in marshy areas or wet meadows, you can hear a sound resembling the rhythmic pounding of a hammer. Of course, there's no blacksmith or a sunburned smithy worker around. It's the call of a bird known as the blacksmith lapwing. Freshwater swamps from Kenya to South Africa serve as a true oasis for these birds. In terms of size, the blacksmith lapwing is relatively small, measuring only 11-12 inches in length. Females are usually larger and heavier, but overall, males and females are quite similar. The bird's plumage is adorned with striking patterns, which are particularly impressive when the bird is in flight. This bold combination of black, gray, and white colors likely also serves as a warning to predators. The contrast between the gray wing surface and the

black and white markings on the lower feathers emphasizes the classic natural colors of black and white. The blacksmith lapwing's distinctive appearance is further accentuated by its red eyes. Moreover, the spur on its wings in the form of a sharp projection is not just an extra decoration. It's a tool used by the lapwing to defend its chicks. When threatened, the lapwing strikes intruders relentlessly on the head with its wings, which can be quite painful. Blacksmith lapwings are very unpretentious birds. They feed on insects, larvae, small amphibians, and lizards. Small fish can also be a welcome addition to their diet. As for nest construction, these birds are not particularly fussy. They are content with a shallow depression in the ground, which could be as simple as a hoof print. The hatched chicks are tiny and helpless, but their caring mother looks after them diligently, feeding and protecting them until the blue sky beckons them to take their first independent flight. The crowned sand grouse may initially seem like an inconspicuous bird found in the rocky deserts and semi-deserts of North Africa. In reality, it's not that small. Rather, it's of medium size, with a length ranging from 10-12 inches and weighing around 10.5 ounces. If you're exploring the grasslands and open woodlands of sub-Saharan Africa, you might come across the helmeted guinea fowl. These birds are known for their distinctive appearance, with bare, featherless heads adorned with helmet-like casques. Their plumage is speckled with white spots on a dark background, giving them a somewhat polka-dotted appearance. Helmeted guinea fowl are of medium size, with a length of about 20-23 inches and a weight of 2.22.8 pounds. These guinea fowl are social birds, often seen in flocks, and they are known for their loud, raucous calls that can be heard from a distance. They are terrestrial birds that forage on the ground, primarily feeding on seeds, fruits, insects, and small invertebrates. Their strong legs and sharp claws make them efficient scratchers, allowing them to uncover food hidden in the soil. Helmeted guinea fowl are monogamous during the breeding season, and they build nests on the ground, typically in concealed spots. The female lays a clutch of eggs, which she incubates, while the male helps protect the nest. Once the chicks hatch, they are precocial, meaning they are born relatively mature and can follow their parents shortly after hatching. These birds are not only interesting for their appearance, but also for their ecological role in controlling insect populations and spreading the seeds of various plants as they forage. They are a common sight in many parts of Africa and have adapted well to both natural and human altered landscapes.

The spotted sand grouse, a small bird, inhabits the southern part of the African continent, primarily in arid regions. Its scientific Latin name, Pterocles burchelli, was given in honor of the British naturalist William Burchell, who studied these birds in the past. This species is found in Angola, Botswana, Namibia, South Africa, Zambia, and Zimbabwe. Their plumage is light brown with dark stripes and white spots, giving them a distinct appearance. Male sand grouse have yellow skin around their eyes, with pale gray cheeks and throats. The length of the male's body can reach up to

9.8 inches, while females are usually slightly smaller. Spotted sandgrouse prefers open areas with rocky terrain, semi-arid regions on the edges of deserts, and treeless plains. Outside the breeding season, they gather in numerous flocks. They primarily feed on seeds, occasionally consuming grass, leaves, buds, and flowers.

The appearance of the Egyptian heron in Africa can be traced back to 1933, when a mere 18 birds were released in the vicinity of Kimberley, a city in South Africa. These snowy white birds were transported to mainland Africa from Calcutta, India. The terrain suited the herons, situated near the confluence of two rivers. The Egyptian heron boasts a predominantly white plumage with reddish-brown hues on the upper parts of its head, back, and chest. These areas are adorned with elongated, feathery plumes that shed each year by autumn. During the breeding season, adult herons develop orange spots on the upper part of their head and back while retaining distinctively white plumage elsewhere. The bill, legs, and irises of the eyes of the Egyptian heron are all a striking shade of red. These birds weigh up to 12 ounces and have a body length ranging from 19 to 21 inches. In flight, their wingspan extends to about 1 meter. Egyptian herons feel right at home around water bodies in steppe regions and river meanders. In recent times, there has been a positive trend in expanding their habitat across the African continent. It's heartening to note that the Egyptian heron population in Africa is on the rise due to the development of livestock farming and land cultivation. These birds are distributed from Senegal to the eastern coasts of the continent and southwards. Like all herons, this species also prefers marshy and wetland areas, but adapts reasonably well to drier landscapes. This adaptability stems from the Egyptian heron's lesser dependence on water compared to other heron species, allowing it to be encountered relatively far from water bodies. Grazing pastures with domesticated livestock doesn't deter these herons. You can often spot them riding on the backs of cows or buffaloes. Beyond agricultural lands, they fearlessly follow the hooves of wild animals like rhinos and elephants. However, it would be inaccurate to characterize the Egyptian heron as overly carefree and indifferent to external threats. They are cautious and somewhat skittish. When taking flight from the backs of wild or domesticated animals in the face of danger, they inadvertently signal a warning to these animals. Mutual assistance is evident. Egyptian herons primarily feed on larger insects, particularly grasshoppers, which are stirred up by the grazing livestock. They also hunt aquatic creatures in smaller quantities. This can include small fish and amphibians. Sexual maturity in these birds begins at the age of 2. Egyptian herons typically nest among riverside thickets entwined with vines. Their colonies, ranging from a few pairs to several hundred, are often located close to other herons, cormorants, ibises, and other birds that require proximity to water for nesting. During the breeding season, male Egyptian herons are known for their noisy and aggressive behavior as they vie for the attention of females, driving away rival suitors. To attract a mate, the male stretches his neck and emits loud, bill-clattering calls. If this doesn't impress the female, he resorts to dancing, with his head and legs engaging in intricate choreography. Once a pair forms, they spend 5 days building a nest, although it must be noted that their nest-building skills are quite lacking, and the nest ends up looking more like a sieve. Clutches typically consist of 1 to 6 eggs. The chicks hatch helpless but remarkably loud, restless, and even aggressive. Parents patiently endure all the whims of their offspring, which is why Egyptian herons can rightfully be called attentive parents. They fiercely defend their chicks and tirelessly provide them with nourishment around the clock. Perhaps it's this

level of parental dedication that keeps chick mortality relatively low. Within a month or two, the young herons come of age, and independence becomes as customary to them as the vast and intricate expanse of their avian world. Let us also wish the fledglings light wings, just like everyone who has grown and left the nest, soaring towards a new day. They carry with them the message in their chirping that the wondrous and unique world of nature that surrounds us is truly magnificent.

0: For 60 years, Tanfoam has been part of the dreams, comfort, and lives of Tanzanians. Generations have changed, times have changed. But one thing has remained the same, the assurance of a good night's sleep. Today, this legacy of excellence has earned Tanfoam official recognition as a super brand. 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We trust it. It has raised generations. 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There is only one mattress. Tanfoam. It supported our grandparents, and today their grandchildren still sleep on it.
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1: There are many beautiful, beautiful promises of Allah subhanahu wa ta'ala for the mu'mineen and mu'minat. In order to be considered mu'min and a believer according to the Quran, we have to have intellectual conviction that Islam is the truth. It's not a religion that I'm following because of my forefathers or anybody else. I personally am convinced this is Islam, this is the truth. In order to be considered mu'min is that, different than other faiths, it's not going to be a religion where my iman or my faith is only in my heart. The Quran specifies and teaches us that if you are mu'min in Islam, that iman is going to demonstrate itself in our actions. Islam is not a buffet, it's a package deal. Someone who is a Muslim has intellectual conviction that the Quran is the book of God, that Imam Ali is really the first Imam. This person has to embrace all of Islam. Picking and choosing in Islam does not lead one to be considered mu'min, and the promises of God are not for those who are not mu'mineen. So, back to the topic. The topic is that God, the creator of the universe, has confidence in you and I. Some of us might not think of ourselves as a champion, as someone who's a game changer, but what's important is how God views us. Allah subhanahu wa ta'ala. And by the way, sisters, this promise that I'm going to share you the verse of Quran with you, this promise that we're going to be sharing and inshallah pondering on and then taking benefit from, is a promise which means no matter what the challenge in life I've been given, Allah has confidence in. It might be dealing with family. Sometimes people have marital issues, sometimes their children are not doing what they would like, sometimes their spouse, sometimes relatives. That might be one challenge. It might be a personal challenge. Sometimes someone is a mu'min or mu'mina, maybe not in this community, but it happens. Somebody's even dealing with something

as like addiction, be a personal struggle that the person is going through. Sometimes it might be financial issues. You'd be surprised, inshallah, all of you are doing very well financially. Sometimes for mu'mineen and mu'minat, the struggles they're going through, they can't even explain to you and I. Sometimes people are going through financial issues. Sometimes it's a lawsuit. They look on the other side of the equation, on the other side of the table. The enemy seems so powerful. Those who are after them are so

been dealing with this for a long time. They've gotten tired. Even the doctors have said, you're not going to make it. But as a believer, I'm supposed to keep fighting, to believe in God's promises, to keep pushing and looking. So it doesn't matter what the challenge is. It might even be something which is on the social or political issue. Let's say right now I was in Bahrain. In Bahrain, what kind of a struggle are they going through? Yemen, God sees you as a champion, a giant killer. You have what it takes. Let me share one of the verses of the Quran about this. So this one is, La yukallifullahu nafsan illa wus'aha. God doesn't place a burden on any soul greater than his or her ability. God has unwavering confidence. If I've given you, God, Allah is speaking, if I've given you the test, other people might say, this person should give up. There's no way they're going to win. But God says, La yukallifullahu nafsan illa wus'aha. God doesn't put a burden on us that's greater than we can bear. We're up to the task. We're up to the task. So what is important for you and I is how God sees it, and realigning our thoughts with Quran, realigning our thoughts with the words of Ahlul Bayt. How do they see me? Allah subhanahu wa ta'ala sees you as a game changer. Your presence matters. You are important for the cause. You and I know this. In the Quran, Islam has been promised to be victorious. When is it that Islam is externally victorious? Sometimes we see that Karbala happens, and the imam is slaughtered. His family are taken as prisoners. Other times you see that the imam is victorious, like Imam Ali. He's able to establish Islamic government, like Rasulullah, like various anbiya. When is it that Islam externally, because Islam is always victorious, but when is it that externally Islam is victorious? It goes back to the followers. Whenever the followers are strong, Islam is externally victorious. I'm going to share another verse of the Quran with you. Huwallazi, God is the one. Ayyadaka, he supported you. Rasulullah, he supported you. How did he support Rasulullah? With two things. He says, binasrihi, divine help from Allah subhanahu wa ta'ala. What else? What else was the game changer? The presence of belief, God says. One, his divine help, but the other, people who you and I would consider ordinary. God says no. The mu'mineen, they're game changers. More than that is, even you'll find in the words of the Holy Quran, Ahlul Bayt alayhimus salam also see you as being important. Your presence changes things. They trust you. They'll give you tasks. A verse of Quran. In Islam, Allah, Ahlul Bayt, they see you strong, capable. You're up to the task, no matter what the task is. So what's going to be important for us is, again, relearning Islam and changing our understanding to make sure that we're in line with the teachings of Ahlul Bayt, alayhim as-salam. Question, why is it that we don't feel like champions sometimes? Sometimes we don't believe in ourselves in that way, as God saying that I see myself as that champion. Sometimes we actually feel weak. We feel overwhelmed. We feel like this is going to break us, the test that we're going in. The answer is going to be, we're going to try and address this on different levels. Sometimes it's the people who are around us. Sometimes those who are around us, the words they use when they're talking about us are not words that inspire us. It might be our family. It might be our friends, our circle, the people who are around. Do they speak words of faith to us? Do they tell us that God said, La yukallifullahu nafsan illa wus'aha? Or sometimes they don't think you and I are going to amount to much. They don't have big expectations for us. You're a nobody. Who are you? I'll give you an example. Remember the story of Nabi Dawood David. Nabi Dawood in the Quran is described as being a giant killer. He's going to be the one who takes on Jalut. But don't you know, in our hadith, when Imam Ridha is describing the situation, he says that I'm paraphrasing the words, but I'm going to tell you the hadith, or part of the hadith. The family of Nabi Dawood, they didn't think he was a giant killer. They weren't very impressed with him. Probably if you had told them that he's the one who's going to be the one who takes on Jalut, Goliath, they would have probably laughed at you. Him? Let me give you how the hadith is. The hadith says that actually they left him behind. They took the other brothers. We're going to go and take on Jalut, Goliath, this monster. We're going to take him on. And they said, we'll leave Dawood behind. He's the youngest. He can take care of the sheep. The family saw him as a shepherd. The family saw him. He's small. He's a little guy. It's mentioned in the hadith. He was short. They didn't see the potential in him. But that's not important. What's important is God sees that potential. And Nabi Dawood, in our story, he realigned his thinking with the thinking of God. He thought the same way God did. So sometimes what happens
is the circle we're surrounded by. The people who are with us might not be those who speak those words of faith to us. If we don't

0: Learn this principle. Sometimes what happens is you and I will miss out on God's best.
1: Sometimes what happens is you and I will miss out on God's best.
2: Wherever you are.

For 60 years, Tanfoam has been part of the dreams, comfort, and lives of Tanzanians. Generations have changed, times have changed. But one thing has remained the same, the assurance of a good night's sleep. Today, this legacy of excellence has earned Tanfoam official recognition as a super brand. From cities to villages, Tanfoam is ours. We trust it. It has raised generations. The people of Tanzania have spoken. There is only one mattress. Tanfoam. It supported our grandparents, and today their grandchildren still sleep on it.

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It's driving me crazy. Wait a minute. Is that it? Is that what I was howling about? Buddy, I'll never forget this act of kindness. And if you ever need help, just ring this bell. Well, adios, little Samaritan.

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Now, there's going to be some changes made. Meccano, the cat of tomorrow. No feeding, no fussing, no fur. 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Thomas! 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

Now hear this, Mascot Thomas. Everything on this ship is brand new but the mascot. And we'll have a new mascot if I find one mouse on board. Is that clear? Then be on with your duties.

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0: attention, please. We interrupt this broadcast to bring you this urgent warning. A white mouse has just escaped from the experimental laboratories. Before escaping, he consumed enough of a new secret explosive to blow up an entire city. If you see this white mouse, telephone officials at once. And whatever you do, remember, the slightest jar will explode this white mouse and destroy the entire city. Be careful.
1: Please, be careful.

attention, please. We have just learned from laboratory officials that the explosive contained in the white mouse is no longer dangerous. And they have assured us the mouse will not explode.

at that hilarious new novel, Life with Tom. This book by the new brilliant author, Jerry Mouse, is on sale everywhere. Get your copy of Life with Tom. It's a scream!

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But one thing has remained the same, the assurance of a good night's sleep. Today, this legacy of excellence has earned Tanfoam official recognition as a super brand. 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

In northwestern Iran, where the routes connecting Iran to the Caucasus and beyond have crossed for centuries, lies a province shaped by trade, industry, agriculture, and culture. This is East Azerbaijan, a region where an ancient commercial heritage meets modern economic opportunities, and where mountains, forests, historic cities, and traditional villages create a diverse destination for international visitors.

0: East Azerbaijan covers more than 45,000 square kilometers and is home to more than 4 million people, making it the largest and most populous province in northwestern Iran. But its importance is not only about size. The province shares around 200 kilometers of border with the Republic of Azerbaijan and another 35 kilometers with Armenia. The Aras River marks much of these international boundaries. This location has given East Azerbaijan a special position for centuries, connecting Iran to the Caucasus, Central Asia, Anatolia, and through them, European markets. In fact, this is a land where international trade is nothing new. Our first interview in Tabriz was with Governor General of East Azerbaijan Province, Mr. Bahram Sarmast.
1: Could you please elaborate on the province's key economic capacities and strategic assets, and also some distinctive features that give it a competitive advantage at the national or perhaps regional level?
2: Azerbaijan,
3: part of East Azerbaijan's advantages stem from its geopolitical position. It lies at a crossroads of Asia and Europe and serves as a gateway to Eurasia. Historically, it was also located along the Silk Road, which played a major role in the region's scientific developments and its drive toward modernization.
1: For centuries, East Azerbaijan was part of the northwestern branch of the Silk Road. Merchants and caravans passed through the region, carrying goods between east and west, and the historic city of Tabriz became one of the most important commercial centers along this route.
0: Historic accounts describe Tabriz as a city with numerous markets where locally produced goods were traded far beyond the region. Today, that commercial legacy is still visible.
3: Near Tabriz, we have an industrial park that is the largest in Iran, covering 10,800 hectares of land available for investment. It has access to railroads, air transport, and customs facilities.

0: At the heart of Tabriz stands one of the largest covered bazaars in the world, the Tabriz Historic Bazaar Complex, listed as a UNESCO World Heritage Site.
1: Bazaar Tabriz.
2: Tabriz Bazaar is the world's largest covered bazaar registered with UNESCO. This shows that the city has long been a major center for trade and the exchange of goods along the country's northwestern corridor. Tabriz is also home to the country's first chamber of commerce. This shows that the city's merchants were well-established and respected, and had commercial ties with different parts of the world.
0: Its interconnected passages, shops, courtyards, and caravanseries are more than historic architecture. They are reminders of a time when Tabriz was a major meeting point for merchants, cultures, and ideas. And trade was only part of that exchange. East Azerbaijan developed a remarkable cultural role as well. Tabriz became known as the City of Firsts in Iran, associated with important developments in printing, publishing, journalism, photography, cinema, theater, and translation. This combination of locations, infrastructure, and human capital remains one of the province's major assets. We also sat with Deputy Director for Cultural Heritage of East Azerbaijan Province, Mr. Vahid Navodad.
3: Most of the industries introduced to Iran were first established in Tabriz. That is why the city is known as the City of Firsts. From the printing industry and modern schools to schools for the deaf and the first municipality, these examples show that even after the Industrial Revolution, many of the industries and institutions that emerged in Iran first took root in Tabriz.
4: Today, East Azerbaijan has around 40 industrial parks and zones, with thousands of industrial and production units operating across the province.
0: Today, more than 95% of the province's economy is managed by the private sector. Its industrial base includes major manufacturing companies, machinery and tractor production, petrochemicals, steel, pharmaceuticals, household appliances, automotive parts, and food processing. For more information about the province's industrial potential, we talked to Deputy for Planning and Investment at the Provincial Department of Industry, Mine and Trade, Mr. Arash Nigahbani.
4: How do you assess the current status of critical infrastructure inside East Azerbaijan province?
5: We rank first in the country in heavy leather production as well as in steel and steel products. With more than 50 steel plants, the province is among the country's leading producers of steel profiles and rebar. What sets our steel industry apart is that more than 90% of these plants are privately owned.
0: The province is particularly well known for its footwear, handcrafts, and carpets.
5: We rank first in the country in heavy leather production as well as in steel and steel products. With more than 50 steel plants, the province is among the country's leading producers of steel profiles and rebar. What sets our steel industry apart is that more than 90% of these plants are privately owned.
0: Almost half of Iran's food, sweets, and chocolate industries are also located here.
5: More than 50% of the country's production and exports of sweets and chocolate come from East Azerbaijan. What is important is that we don't have pistachio or almond orchards here, yet the province produces some of the country's finest and most export-oriented nuts. This shows the province's strong investment and industrial and

0: commercial capabilities. Nuts are brought in from other parts of the country, processed here, and then exported.
1: For an international investor, however, one of the most important advantages may be the province's location. East Azerbaijan sits close to the Caucasus and Central Asia, while its borders with Azerbaijan and Armenia provide access to international trade routes. And this strategic location is already reflected in one of the province's key economic hubs, the Aras Free Zone.
2: Can you give us a description of any existing free economic zones or free trade zones in East Azerbaijan and how they facilitate investment?
3: اولین شهرک سرمایه‌گذاری خارجی در همین استان در نزدیکی تبریز.
4: Iran's first industrial park for foreign investment is located in this province near Tabriz. We also have the Aras Free Trade Industrial Zone, which is the country's most industrialized free zone, both in terms of its size and its access to Azerbaijan and Armenia. Through its links with Turkey, Eurasia, and Georgia, it can serve a large market across the CIS.
1: With a strategic location, logistical infrastructure, and access to domestic and international markets, the Free Zone has developed into an important center for industry, agriculture, trade, and tourism in northwestern Iran.
0: We are home to Iran's first industrial park dedicated to foreign investment. It hosts investors from countries such as Turkey, China, and Georgia. This demonstrates that the province offers a secure environment for investors who have chosen East Azerbaijan both for investment and for expansion.
1: The province's location on the historic Silk Road is an advantage with both historical and modern significance. For centuries, traders used these roads to move goods across borders. Today, the same geography can support modern trade, production, and logistics.
5: We also have favorable transportation infrastructure, including airports, railways, and roads. Historically, Tabriz has also played an important role in industry and trade. If we compare the nearly 30-hectare Tabriz Bazaar with the city itself, it becomes clear that the bazaar was not simply a marketplace for Tabriz or East Azerbaijan. It served as an international and regional role along the Silk Road.
1: Not far from Tabriz, we visited one of Iran and West Asia's leading glass manufacturers, Mr. Amir Masoud Tabatabai, a member of the company's board of directors.
6: This company has been producing construction and processed glass since 2004. We have a daily production capacity of 2,400 tons of various types of glass, with around 4,800 employees.
1: Mr. Tabatabai explained that the company has always sought to keep pace with the latest technologies and production methods in the world.
6: We export to around 35 countries, from neighboring states to the Caucasus, Europe, and Persian Gulf states. Our products are even exported to the Americas, including Brazil.
1: We asked them why they had chosen East Azerbaijan to establish such a large industrial complex.
6: Our province and neighboring provinces have rich deposits of silica, one of the key raw materials used in glass production. That makes our province a strategic location for producing various types of glass.
1: The complex stands along one of the world's most important historic trade routes, the Silk Road. This location has helped the group grow into a major hub for glass production in Iran while giving its products a strategic route to markets across the country and around the world.
2: For decades, American military interventions across West Asia have left behind countless innocent victims and immeasurable human suffering, and the war against

0: Against Iran is no exception. Beyond the headlines and geopolitical calculations are personal tragedies that rarely appear in world's major news reports. This is one of them.
1: In Ahsanieh Ashrafieh, a home that should have been a place of safety became a scene of death and destruction. On Tuesday morning, June 24th, an Israeli missile strike hit residential homes in the city. Four homes were completely destroyed, and more than 10 others were damaged. 15 civilians were killed. Among them was a child, Sayedeh Mahya Siddiqui Saber, a second grade student at Ismat Elementary School. Mahya was a bright, kind, and cheerful little girl. She used to walk into the school with a smile on her face. Now the only things left of her at school is a photograph in a frame. The principal of Ismat Elementary School still struggles to talk about her. She says Mahya was so sweet that she would often pick her up and hold her in her arms, calling her affectionately, "Sweet little girl, how are you?" But Mahya's family had already suffered another loss. Her brother had been killed in an Israeli attack on their home in Tehran. After his death, the family left Tehran and went to Ahsanieh Ashrafieh, hoping to find a safer place. But the war followed them there. Mahya, her father, her mother, and her older sister were killed in the missile strike, along with other members of their extended family. The school principal remembers calling Mahya's mother after her son was killed. She says the mother's voice was calm and patient. She had told her, "We are fine, thank God, but they killed my son." Now that the mother is buried beside her children. But Mahya's absence is still felt at her school. A few days after the attack, a memorial ceremony was held at Ismat Elementary School. Her classmates, teachers, and families gathered together, but this time, one person was missing. Her close friend Elena spoke through tears. She said she missed Mahya and wished she could still be beside them. She wanted Mahya to stay with them and grow up with them, but Mahya will never enter the third grade. The new school year is just around the corner. Soon, the school bell will ring again. Children will return to their classrooms. New books will be opened, and third grade will begin. But this time, there will be one less student. Mahya was supposed to be there, but all that remains in her classroom is an empty seat and the memory of a little girl who was supposed to grow up, study, and build a future of her own.
0: But industry is not the only economic opportunity. Agriculture is another major pillar of East Azerbaijan's economy. The province benefits from diverse climatic conditions, fertile soil, and large areas suitable for farming. More than 5 million tons of agricultural products are produced here every year, including grains, legumes, fruits, and other agricultural products. The province has particularly strong positions in products such as raisins, lentils, split peas, and chickpeas, while it also ranks highly in the production of apples, cherries, honey, and eggs. Around 850 food processing and agricultural transformation units have a combined processing capacity of about 1.5 million tons. That means the opportunity is not limited to producing agricultural goods. It also extends to processing, packaging, and exporting them.
2: What mechanisms and guarantees are put in place to ensure the legal, economic, and operational security of investors?
3: We have identified and developed 10 value chains across the province. Given the infrastructure and facilities available, both upstream and downstream industries can be developed to complete these chains. These include mining, steel, food processing, dairy products, hand-woven carpets, leather, greenhouse products, petrochemicals, and automotive manufacturing. All of these sectors have significant potential for growth and further development.
0: And then there is perhaps one of East Azerbaijan's most significant natural resources, its minerals. The province contains 52 of the 65 mineral types identified in Iran. It has the country's largest estimated mineral reserves at around 1.8 billion tons.

0: Its mineral resources include silica, iron, manganese, perlite, limestone, gypsum, and kaolin, as well as major deposits of nepheline syenite and molybdenum. These resources create opportunities not only for extraction, but also for processing and downstream industries.
1: Nearly
2: 30% of the country's steel

0: also have rich mineral resources from the Songgon copper mine to deposits containing non-ferrous metals. Many of these resources have yet to be fully explored or developed. This gives us even greater hope that by activating these capacities and putting them to work for the national economy, we'll see that the province's potential extends far beyond industry alone.
1: So from agriculture and food processing to manufacturing, logistics and mining, East Azerbaijan offers a diverse economic base. But there's another side to the province, one that may be just as important for international visitors, and that is its tourism potential.
2: Few regions can offer such a wide range of landscapes and experiences within one province. For travelers interested in history, there is Tabriz and its centuries-old bazaar, historic mosques, traditional architecture, and cultural heritage. For those looking for nature, there are the forests of Arasboran, the slopes of Mount Sahand, colorful mountains, waterfalls, mineral springs, and wetlands.
3: استان آذربایجان شرقی یک مجموعه طبیعی چهار فصل است.
4: East Azerbaijan has a diverse natural landscape that can be experienced throughout all four seasons. It ranges from mountainous areas and the forests of the Aras Baran to plains, farmland, and pastures across different parts of the province. The proximity of Lake Urmia has also created a highly favorable natural and geographical setting for the province.
2: And for visitors looking for something truly distinctive, there is Kandovan. This extraordinary historic village is built into volcanic rock formations, with homes carved into cone-shaped rocks. The village's history stretches back thousands of years, and its unusual architecture has made it one of the most recognizable tourist destinations in the region.
4: The slopes of Mount Sahand have been home to some of the earliest human settlements throughout history, and this continued across different eras. The province is also home to various historic settlements, such as the historic village of Kandovan, which was Iran's first village to be recognized as a tourism destination by the UNWTO. This shows the province's enormous tourism potential.
2: Then there are the forests of Arasboran. Recognized by UNESCO as a biosphere reserve, the region is home to rich biodiversity, including hundreds of species of birds, mammals, reptiles, and fish. For nature tourism, wildlife watching, and ecotourism, this creates a valuable natural setting. Further north along the Aras River stands St. Stepanus Monastery, one of Iran's most important historic Armenian churches and another UNESCO World Heritage Site. Its architecture, history, and location make it part of a wider cultural landscape where Iranian, Armenian, Islamic, and Silk Road heritage meet.
4: We have more than 2,200 nationally registered historical sites and around 5,000 identified sites. Many of them have not yet been adequately introduced to the world. Tourists who visit our province, museums, historic buildings, and tourist attractions are often surprised to discover that so many remarkable historical sites exist across the province.
2: East Azerbaijan also offers visitors a different kind of experience, one based on everyday culture. Local music, traditional clothing, handicrafts, cuisine, festivals, and nomadic life all form part of the province's cultural identity. For an international tourist, this means that a visit does not have to be limited to monuments. It can also be an encounter with living traditions. Even within Tabriz itself, visitors can move from historic sites to modern recreation.
4: We have more than 700 tourism facilities across the province, including accommodation facilities and tourism complexes. We also have more than 100 hotels.

0: hotels, six of which are five-star hotels. In addition, there are more than 260 ecotourism lodges across the province.
1: Il Goli, one of the city's best-known attractions, combines a historic setting with gardens, leisure facilities, hotels, and entertainment.
0: Last year, more than $460 million was invested in tourism projects across the province. This year, that figure has nearly tripled, covering 125 projects. Of these, 36 involve hotel investments. Currently, the country's largest five-star hotel is under construction in Tabriz, with 96,000 square meters of accommodation space alone.
1: The province also has a remarkable religious and architectural heritage. The Kabud, or Blue Mosque, dates back to the 9th century of the Islamic calendar. The Sahib al-Amr Mosque is associated with the Safavid period, and the remains of the Ark of Ali Shah stand as a reminder of the monumental architecture of medieval Tabriz. The Grand Mosque, meanwhile, is closely connected with the historic bazaar that grew around it. Together, these sites tell the story of a city that has repeatedly reinvented itself while remaining connected to its past. And the story goes beyond the city. Part of Lake Urmia, one of Iran's most valuable natural landscapes, lies within East Azerbaijan. The lake and its national park form an important ecological area with a wide range of bird, mammal, reptile, amphibian, and fish species recorded in the region. From forests and mountains to historic sites and ancient landmarks, East Azerbaijan offers a remarkable diversity of landscape and heritage. That diversity is also reflected in its economy, shaped by its strategic location, natural resources, agriculture, industry, human capital, and growing tourism potential. For investors looking beyond a single industry and for travelers looking beyond the usual tourist routes, this northwestern province offers a combination of resources, connectivity, culture, and nature. A region shaped by the Silk Road and still looking toward the roads ahead. This brings us to the end of our journey to East Azerbaijan province. Thank you for watching from the whole team. Please do tune in same times next week to see what else is on. Until next time, take care.

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Today I would like to read and translate one hadith which is narrated from our sixth Imam, Imam Ja'far al-Sadiq alayhi salam, in which it is narrated that our Imam said, Al-Masjoon man sajanathu dunyahu an akhiratih. The person who is truly imprisoned is a person who is so free in this world that their involvement in this world and dunya distracts them and imprisons them and becomes a curtain that blinds them towards their salvation and their needs in the hereafter. Al-Masjoon Man sajanathu dunyahu an akhiratih. The person whose dunya is an obstacle for his akhirah is imprisoned. A person whose worldly life and desires and wants prevents them from fulfilling their needs in the hereafter, that person is imprisoned. Salawat ala Muhammad wa ala Muhammad. Now, normally we think of it as the opposite, that a person who doesn't have a belief in God and doesn't follow religion and can do whatever they want in this world, they are free. They are carefree and they are not restricted by the obligations that you have to pray, you have to fast, you have to do these certain things for your family, for your religion, as an obligation to Allah, to the Prophet, to Islam, to your fellow believers, and you have to abstain from certain actions. You cannot engage in every form of entertainment that many people engage in. You cannot eat everything that many people may not think twice. They just will go and try something or enjoy something, regardless of whether it is permitted by Allah or not. You cannot drink everything. You cannot say whatever you want. You cannot do whatever you want. So normally we think of religion as being a kind of restriction or a kind of imprisonment. And we might think that a person who does not believe in God, they are comparatively more free than somebody who believes and then follows the commandments and the teachings of Allah. That's how many people, even religious people, they will imagine the relationship of religion to freedom. It restricts our freedom by placing requirements upon us. But the reality is that there is no restriction that religion places upon your time, your decisions, your body, your mind, except that it gives you a greater freedom than you had before. And just to give a kind of lived example to that, if I am just graduating from high school and now I have a choice, I can go and I can devote my days and nights to studying well, getting either a professional degree or a skill in a certain trade, whether it be a degree, whether it be a trade, whether it be some other form of education or career, but I'm learning a skill.

That's going to take commitment. It's going to take sacrifice. My friends, they may go to party, and I'm going to have to go to the library. My friends may spend their money wherever they want, and I might be going into debt in order to get a degree. I might be spending money on textbooks and on other requirements. So I have a choice. Now, if you look at it from one direction, which person is going to be more free? Obviously, the person who doesn't study, who doesn't pursue an education or a career or a skill. But if you look at those restrictions that the student is placing upon himself or upon herself, that is going to give them a greater freedom than the person who says that I don't want to have any kind of captivity. I don't want to be in prison for the next 4 years or 8 years or whatever the time is to complete your program. Or maybe it'll be shorter. Some skills, you can learn them and get a certification in 2 years. But if you want to do that well, whether it's 2 years or 4 or 8, you have to sacrifice your time and your money, and you have to give in that commitment. Who is more free? At the moment, the person that does not look at their future does not make that sacrifice. But then that person may not have the choice of where they want to work in 5 years or in 10 years. And even if they find work, they may not be in demand, and so they may be the last person to get hired and the first person to get laid off. Because they don't have the skills, they may be required to work for somebody else, whereas somebody with qualifications and with skills and with training may either be able to be their own boss, or if they work for somebody else, they will be in demand and they will be able to negotiate and set their own terms. So they will have a greater freedom than the person who thought that they were going to be free. And in this example, it's a matter of maybe 2 years, 4 years, 8 years versus an entire lifetime. But in the example of our life and our religion, it is a training period, kind of like being a student, of our lifetime. Now you might say, I can tolerate being a student for 2 years. I can sacrifice, you know, for 6 years or 8 years, get a graduate degree, get that professional degree, then I want to enjoy my life. But that's because your 2 years of study or 8 years of study is in order to prepare yourself for maybe a 40-year, a 50-year career, and then perhaps some years of retirement. In our actual life on this earth, we are preparing ourselves for that true life, which is for all eternity. So if 2 years of study, 4 years of study is a worthwhile sacrifice to reap the benefit for a lifetime on this earth, then a lifetime of, and I won't even say sacrifice because that will be the second point, but a lifetime of discipline is a worthwhile investment for an eternity of reward and benefit. So that is the reality, that it is not a restriction, but rather it is an investment in your future. It is a discipline in your own benefit for your salvation and for your enjoyment and for your reward in the Akhirah. Salawat ala Muhammad wa ala Muhammad. But the second part, and then inshallah it will be time for salat, is that it is also a better life in this world. So also compare that to a person who wastes their youth partying and having fun. In many cases, those people, they will be so distracted with all of the new experiences

the temptations that exist within this world, that they will not realize how much their soul and even their body is suffering. But in reality, that life of pleasure and enjoyment, it is not just hell in the future, it is hell even in the moment. And the reason why people don't realize it is because they are numb and they are distracted. But as they get older and more mature and their emotional needs change, as their physical body is no longer able to maintain that same schedule or is not able to take that same abuse, then they will not find pleasure or fulfillment or enjoyment in those same things that they valued so much earlier. That is the reality, that the numbness is wearing off, and it's not that no longer is it enjoyable, but in reality it was always a state of hell that that person was living in. Now it is catching up to them and they are going to realize it. Whereas if you live a life of purity and nobility, then it is perhaps counterintuitive. It is perhaps something that you would not expect. But the longer you live that life, then the better and the more at peace you will be in your body and in your mind and in your heart. It's never going to wear off. And the reason that it's never going to wear off is because it was never a drug. It was never numbness. It was heaven, even as you have the stress and the sacrifice and the hardship of that life. That is why you will find that there are some careers that people want to retire from and they want to escape from. But then there are other careers that people don't want to retire from. Rather, they appreciate it or they value it even more when they no longer need the paycheck, they no longer need the income than they did in the beginning. That's true, not even of our religious life or our spiritual life, but even people who love to learn and love to study. They might be in their 70s or in their 80s or even in their 90s, but that love and that work will still be enjoyable to them. It's not a spiritual thing, but because it has a spiritual element and because it is something noble, it becomes even more enjoyable, even if you no longer need it to earn a livelihood. And even if your body and your strength and your memory and your eyesight and some of your abilities are no longer as strong as they were before. And that is even more true of the spiritual liberation that comes from following the teachings of Allah. So once again, the words of our sixth Imam, Imam Ja'far ibn Muhammad as-Sadiq alayhim as-salam. If you want true freedom, don't just try to go and take every pleasure that you can in this world. If you want true freedom, then set yourself free of the temptations and the sins of this world. Discipline yourself. It is a sacrifice, but it isn't really a sacrifice, because it is an investment in the future, and even in the moment, it is a liberation. And that will be the true freedom and the lasting freedom that is available to people through faith and belief and obedience to Allah. Al-masjoon man sajanathu dunyahu an akhiratih. The true prisoner is somebody who is so caught up in this world that they are not able to give attention to their eternal life. And by contrast, the person who is truly free is one who lives in this world, but they prepare for and they are ready for and they are working towards salvation and divine mercy in the hereafter. May Allah make all of us among those who have that true freedom of this world and the hereafter. And

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1: Alhamdulillahi Rabbil Alameen.
0: All praise belongs to Allah, Lord of all the worlds.
1: Ar-Rahman Ar-Rahim.
0: The All-Beneficent, the All-Merciful. Master of the day of retribution. You alone do we worship, and to you alone do we turn for help. Guide us on the straight path. The path of those whom you have blessed.

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0: All praise belongs to Allah, Lord of all the worlds.
1: Ar-Rahman Ar-Rahim.
0: The All-Beneficent, the All-Merciful. Master of the day of retribution. You alone do we worship, and to you alone do we turn for help. Guide us on the straight path. The path of those whom you have blessed. 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

0: For 60 years, Tanfoam has been part of the dreams, comfort, and lives of Tanzanians. Generations have changed, times have changed. But one thing has remained the same, the assurance of a good night's sleep. Today, this legacy of excellence has earned Tanfoam official recognition as a super brand. From cities to villages, Tanfoam is ours. We trust it. It has raised generations. The people of Tanzania have spoken. There is only one mattress. Tanfoam. It supported our grandparents, and today, their grandchildren still sleep on it.
1: When do you start tarbiyah? So, how far back do we go? That's the question, right?
2: In hadith, we're told that when you want to select a spouse, look at the person's brothers and sisters.
1: Yeah.
2: And when you get married, like, give it yourself a year, 2 years, for example, you stabilize your marriage life, yeah. Right? You and your wife have become close to one another. Mm-hmm. You've kind of dealt with different challenges, and now you're strong together. You're now ready to form a family.
1: Bismillah ar-Rahman ar-Rahim. Assalamu alaikum. This is another episode of Making Them Ready. Assalamu alaikum, Sheikh Miqdad.
2: Alaikum salam wa rahmatullah.
1: Straight into it. When do you start tarbiyah?
2: Oh, okay. You tell me.
1: So, how far back do we go? That's the question, right?
2: Yeah.
1: So, we can say tarbiyah starts when the child is born, but we know that's not the case. When the mother is pregnant, maybe we could go a bit behind. Like, how far back do you go?
2: So, if you look at the riwayat that we have, it starts from spouse selection, right? So we have hadith, for example, that says, this is the kind of spouse you should select, men and women.
1: So that you can get such children.
2: Exactly. So that because it impacts. It's very interesting. When we're looking at the hadith, it's there in the book, Children in the Quran and Sunnah, where the riwayat talks about genes, right? Mm. So it's the children will be impacted by the genes of the person that you're going to marry. And therefore, make sure when you in your spouse selection, you select a person because you have in mind that this is going to impact your children. So tarbiyah starts spouse selection.
1: So personality traits and certain qualities and bad traits would be passed on from generation to generation through the genes. Now, how that works scientifically, that's not in our discussion.
2: We have this in hadith. So, so obviously the physical thing is very obvious, right? So for example, very interesting, we find that in hadith, we're told that when you want to select a spouse, look at the person's brothers and sisters.
1: Yeah.
2: And the hadith says specifically, because your children will look like them.
1: Yeah.
2: Right? And obviously this looking at them could be physical, but also other morally and other aspects as well. Some personality traits, for example. And I've seen it time and time again. I mean, my children look like you.
1: Your second one especially.
2: Yeah. we also have, for example, the hadith that talk about the importance given to good akhlaq. Right, that because akhlaq passes on. Now, obviously, this is might not be a discussion of genes; it might be something a more bigger discussion. But it's there, right? That you select a person, make sure that the akhlaq is good because the akhlaq will be passed on.
1: It's amazing. So, if I want my children to be a certain way, one of the things I need to think about, but way before, is who I'm going to choose.
2: Exactly. Yeah. So when you get married, basically, you're choosing your spouse. You don't look at, oh, she looks very beautiful, or he looks very. He's earning a lot of money, therefore, no. Think about future as well, that my children will be impacted by this, basically. Yeah. And this is part of my aspect of tarbiyah. For example, another set of hadith we have, again, many hadith in this topic, is who is going to breastfeed your child, right? And the hadith gives us the reason why this is important, that don't give any milk to your children, right? Don't give your baby to any mother, for example, to breastfeed. Why? Because milk impacts a child. Mm-hmm. And the hadith is very interestingly saying that it's not just a physical thing I'm talking about, but even the akhlaq, right? The seerah of this child will be impacted by the milk of the mother. And so you choose your spouse based on the fact that she's going to be giving milk to your child. It's going to have an impact. So tarbiyah starts even before I get married.
1: So that's really interesting. It's really important. So we're starting all the way from spouse selection. Okay, so let's say we've chosen our spouse, having considered that, then what's the next thing?
2: So then you have family life, right? So then in family life, you know how it works, right? It's important that in a family setup, there is love, there is tranquility, there is an environment of respect, a growth, right? A positive family life, basically. Because children are impacted by that. When they, let's say when the children are born, they'll be impacted by family. So therefore, before we enter children, we have to make sure that myself and my wife, we have a very good relationship, a relationship based on love, based on respect, based on kindness and generosity and self-sacrifice and kind of a very, I don't have to describe it like.
1: Because that family is that vessel, right? The kids are going to come inside here and they'll be impacted by the environment.
2: Yeah.
1: If it's an environment of love, of respect, of kindness, then that's going to have, it's going to stick, right? It's going to stick to the children and have an impact in

0: yeah. how they grow up. Yeah. It also have an impact on keeping it, because some of these traits are difficult to develop. Yeah. Now, if they start, if you want to think about developing them after you have a child with the challenges of having a child, yeah. that's already quite difficult. So you need to start working on these things before you have children.
1: Yeah. For yourself, yeah.
0: Yeah. But then we had talked about, like, how much do you delay marriage?
1: Yeah, we mentioned that, right? So yeah. we said, like, when you get married, like, give it yourself a year, 2 years, for example, you stabilize your marriage life, yeah. right? You and your wife have become close to one another. Mm-hmm. You've kind of dealt with different challenges, and now you're strong together. You're now ready to form a family.
0: Yeah. And we also said that there's this few things we need to consider. For example, our financial situation and all that. But there is that sort of balance we need to keep. Not going, like, we need to plan and buy a house and a car and all of that before yeah. we get married, before we get children. Yeah. But also not go completely immaturely and irresponsibly into it and say, yeah. I don't have anything in life, but I'm just going to have children because I should.
1: Obviously not, yeah. yeah. So coming back to, you mentioned the question, when do we start child upbringing? So we said spouse selection and within marriage life as well, right? Let me share something very interesting as well. Emotional states that we go through have an impact on our children
0: yeah.
1: before they're born. So, for example, or the next set family life is the conception of the child, right? So, conception of a child, right? If you look at the hadith that we have about the different adab of conception, you'd be surprised. And again, very interestingly, right? We're told that certain things that happen during conception, right, has an impact on the child's akhlaq.
0: Yeah.
1: Right. Who this child, this personality of the child, right, is impacted. Forget all the different tarbiyah thing that you're going to do, the private school that you're going to give them, those gifts that you're going to buy for them, the birthday parties that you're not going to forget, the food that you're going to feed them. That on one side, right? When there is conception of a child, right, certain things and certain adab that are done over there will have an impact on your child. So tarbiyah starts quite early on. Yeah.
0: So we're thinking about, apart from thinking about our own selves, we're also thinking about our generation, yeah. our future generation, in all of these places. And that's really important. Yeah. One thing that I remember is how a halal food will impact your children, yeah. but not only when they're born.
1: Before. Right?
0: Yourself, you need to have been eating halal food yourself, because it's from you, it's from your body and her body that this child is going to be created, right? Yeah. And so the food I eat is going to form all my cells. And this is what's going to produce a child. So I need to make sure I have been eating halal food. I have been, you know, taking care of my spirituality. And that's why we also have things like, you know, eat certain fruits, eat certain foods, because they will impact your children, not when they're born, before they're born, even before they're conceived.
1: Yeah. yeah. And we have this in the Holy Quran, when the Quran talks about how shaitan has an impact on our awlad. This is one of the interpretations they give, right? That it's possible that halal food that we have, that we consume, haram food that we consume, right? This consumption of haram food will have a direct impact on our child, right? When the child is born, right? You'll see. Mm. And very interestingly, again, this is why you find that one of the things that we're told, I always find this hadith very powerful, that if you were to find the love of Amir al-Mu'mineen in your heart, right? Who do you say thank you to? Say thank you to your mom, right? And then the reason is given, right, over there. It doesn't go back to the fact that she did good tarbiyat of you. It goes back before marriage, right? How she was ensuring that the conception of the child was done in a halal way, okay? That had an impact on the love that you have for Amir al-Mu'mineen.
0: That gave you the grounds to be able to receive that, yeah. that love.
1: Yeah. Exactly. So you see how it's connected? So tarbiyah starts from way before, right? Who you choose as your spouse, and then when you're married as well, how the conception happens also impacts on your child.
0: It reminds me of how a lot of the shuhada attribute their success to their parents,
1: yeah.
0: especially to the fact that the father used to put a lot of effort to bring halal rizq in the house.
1: Yeah.
0: And it shows how much that halal rizq yeah. has that impact on the child growing up to become yeah. a pious young person.
1: Yeah. Yeah. And that happens before the child is born, right? Because it part of pregnancy, it's part of before pregnancy. So yeah, very important point.
0: So that's about, so went from spouse selections, that's quite way back. Spouse selection, then the family life, the conception.
1: Yeah.
0: Now I'm guessing pregnancy is going to have a lot more importance.
1: Definitely.
0: Now.
1: Again, pregnancy is a time where there's a lot of impact on a child, right? Maybe now physical aspect might be, obviously still there as well, but a lot of the other things as well.
0: So the emotional stability definitely has a huge impact on the child's growth.
1: Right. I mean, there's, and I think this is scientifically proven as well, right? For example, let's say you have a mother who is pregnant. If she's going through stress, anxiety, depression, fear that

0: is abnormal fears, for example, right? All of this emotional instability will affect the child. Right? The child's in the womb, right? But it's affected. Mm-hmm. Now on the other side, imagine you have a husband who's giving his wife a lot of love, a lot of care, right? And this woman, she's pregnant, but she's very emotionally stable. She's tranquil, she's happy, right? She recites the Quran often. All of these things impact the baby.
1: Right? And if we're going to look at it, if we're going to look at it really from a very like biological and, you know, a scientific way, there's a lot of hormones involved in this. And hormones are strongly tied to emotions, to mental states. And these hormones are impacting the child's growth as well. So if you're going to, you know, improve your emotions, keep them positive, keep that that positive vibe inside you, then you're definitely going to have a positive impact on your child. Definitely. And this is looking at it really superficially, like our hadiths give us like a much more in-depth understanding of this.
0: Tell us about quince.
1: So I love the example of quince because I feel like that's something, you know, the ahadith tell us, you know, have quince because quince will give you children that are beautiful and have a good akhlaq, right? And I always use this example when I talk about worldviews, right? And how the fact that you accept Islam, you have access to a type of information that you wouldn't have if you didn't accept Islam, right? Right now, if you want a beautiful child, and you would normally go for, you know, scientific and methods and technology, right? Genetic, you know,
0: changes
1: and stuff like that. You know, make their eyes blue and, you know, make their hair this color. And that's how far science has so far has taken us. But we have a hadith that tell us, you want beautiful children, this is what you do.
0: But not just beautiful in their face.
1: Akhlaq. And this is something science can never do, right? So science can potentially impact the physical beauty, but it won't be able to change the akhlaq of a person. And just by eating a fruit, we're being taught now, what's so special about the quince fruit? I don't know.
0: You love it, don't you?
1: I love it. I love it. And I love choosing it because when you choose a quince fruit, this is a tip for those who want to buy a quince, you smell it. And if it has that fragrance, it's nice and ripe and it's going to be sweet. If it doesn't have the fragrance, I wouldn't eat it because it has that very weird feeling on the tongue.
0: It's dry. And it's
1: quite bitter. Quince is quite very bitter. Dry. Yeah, it's quite dry. I remember a few, some mothers were telling me that, you know, my husband used to force me to eat quince. Like, he used to do everything, make a jam out of it, make juice out of it, like eat it. And, you know, when you're pregnant, you feel sick. But yeah, I give it a lot of importance because the hadiths are very clear on this. And it's something that's become part of the Islamic culture we have as well, right? And I know people who are pregnant in other countries, they order quince from Iran. They say, you know, there's a musafir coming, please send some jams and stuff like that.
0: Or they order bani dates, for example, from Arab countries, for example.
1: Yeah, exactly. So there's dates, and there's a lot of different things that have come. Yeah. There's loads of it in this book, right?
0: The book has a lot as well. Yeah. But it goes to show how much importance Islam has given to these foods that you eat during pregnancy. So the physical aspect and the material things, but also the emotional states, also the recitation of the Quran, the ibadah, the salat, etc. All this has an impact. For us to say that, look, tarbiyah is something that also includes that pregnancy stage. Those 9 months are very crucial, right? And the way the husband is, their interaction between each other, what they eat, how they interact, the halal food, right, what they do, etc., has an impact. Shall I show you the book?
1: Yeah.
0: So we mentioned before, this is Children in the Quran and the Sunnah of Ayatul Ishari. We mentioned this before. A lot of hadith are mentioned in here.
1: Let's go through a few.
0: Go through a few right now. I'm just scared that there's quite a few things I want to talk about. You want to make the...
1: Let's read at least one or two. At least we...
0: So for example, Imam al-Sadiq alayhi salam, and this hadith is mentioned in al-Kafi, he says that the effect of haram income will be seen in one's offspring. Right? The hadith says that kasbul haram, this earning haram income, will be seen in the offspring. And the awlad, you will see this. Right? So these are examples of... how food can have an impact.
1: Do you have the quince hadith at hand?
0: Yeah, so this is hadith number 83 in the book. So the Prophet says, Messenger of Allah says that, give quince to your pregnant women. So the uncle that was giving loads to his wife. So give quince to your pregnant women, for it will make your children have good morals. Right? Akhlaqa awladikum. Or for example, he says another hadith, this is 84, the smell of prophets is a scent of quince. Right? And you have other riwayat that talk about this. So for example, Imam al-Sadiq alayhi salam in al-Kafi says that he was looking at a handsome boy. I mean, he says the father of this boy must have eaten quince.
1: Oh.
0: Right? So just to say, I don't want to go through all the hadiths, there's quite a few over here. The point is that during pregnancy, the food that we eat, but also obviously halal and the different other

0: the halal aspect of it, but also in addition the dates and the quince and other things, but also the emotional state of it, that's very important, right? The husband, how much support, love, respect, kind of karama he's giving to his wife, that she and or vice versa, obviously, together, right? And they form that relationship of love, that quiet, tranquil, beautiful, pleasant house to be in, basically, right? And also the spiritual aspect as well, right? The recitation of the Quran has a big impact. The salah on time, that paying attention to Allah subhanahu wa ta'ala during pregnancy, all of that definitely has an impact on the child.
1: And so coming back to tarbiyah and raising them ready and raising them correctly, raising them right. If we really care for our children, really want to give them the best, yeah, you know, we need to start at before pregnancy,
0: yeah,
1: right? When we say that the father has eaten quince, that's definitely before the pregnancy, it's before conception. So we need to put that effort and that mind into it, that if we want to give our children the right akhlaq, then this can be started before pregnancy. Yeah. And it perhaps makes the grounds easier for the child to develop into a better person, right?
0: Yeah.
1: Rather than starting everything once the child is born.
0: Yeah, and that relationship between food and the spiritual aspect and the akhlaq aspect, as you mentioned, is very interesting. So you mentioned quince, how impacts akhlaq. For example, we have another hadith, 91, for example, that specific type of dates will make a child have hilm. Hilm is like forbearance and the maturity, yeah, to control their emotions. So you see how it's a physical food, but can have an impact on akhlaq.
1: Yeah. Tarbiyah starts way before the birth. And one of the key places that we can impact our child before birth is during pregnancy. Saying all of this is good, and we've talked about, you mentioned mental state. It's easy for us to say, we're men. We've never experienced what it means to grow a human being inside ourselves, right? It's physically exhausting. It can be painful. It's emotionally very difficult as well. Mentally very stressful. How do you work that? How do you manage to keep that positive mindset and that stability when you have so much physical and emotional pressure?
0: Yeah. The fact that it's difficult, there's no doubt. I mean, the Quran talks about it as well, right? When you say, for example, if you open Surah Luqman, verse 14, for example, حَمَلَتْهُ أُمُّهُ وَحْنًا عَلَىٰ وَحْنٍ, right? His mother, yeah, carried him weakness upon weakness,
1: yeah,
0: right? And the Quran and Islam tells us that we have to thank our mother for all the efforts that they've done,
1: yeah,
0: right? That stage of pregnancy is definitely very heavy, very difficult. And there's no doubt. And the role of their relationship with Allah is one. If how that can really help, if they're very strongly attached to Allah and seeking help from Allah, that really makes it much easier. And the role of the husbands, right?
1: Yeah.
0: Of how much we're able to support the wife in pregnancy, mm-hmm, that's also very important. The expectations should be much lower during pregnancy. The support should be much greater, mm-hmm, being able to care for, sacrifice for, etc. Yeah.
1: And that first pregnancy is probably the most difficult one, right? Because there's a lot of unexpected. You really don't know what to expect,
0: yeah,
1: right? You don't know how it's going to be. The second, third one, you sort of know, you know, how it's going to be and,
0: yeah,
1: stuff.
0: But still,
1: the first
0: difficult
1: one, oh, it's definitely difficult. The difficulty for the second, third, and so on is you have other kids to manage as well.
0: At the same time, yeah.
1: So it's quite exhausting. But the first one, there's a lot of uncertainties. The mother doesn't know any small pain, she'll be worried about it, you know. And there's a lot of worry, there's a lot of stress. And this is where it's a time where the husband really needs to give a lot of support. And I think that the spiritual connection is really important, that Allah can give that sakina, that itmi'nan in your heart, you know, when you have that strong connection.
0: Yeah. And if you look at the hadith about the reward of this stage, so again, come back to something we mentioned previously, when a woman is pregnant, right, likely or possibly she'll find it very difficult to pray, or she won't be able to pray for long, it'll be affecting her, and she might feel that, oh, I'm not doing some of these things that I would have liked to do just because I really can't, right? Look at what the hadith says. إِنَّ لِلْمَرْأَ فِي حَمْلِهَا إِلَى وَضْئِهَا إِلَى فِصَالِهَا مِنَ الْأَجْرِ كَالْمُرَابِطِ فِي سَبِيلِ اللَّهِ. Right? The Prophet says that the reward of a woman from the time of her pregnancy until birth and breastfeeding, so the 9 months plus the 2 years of breastfeeding, right, is the same as the reward of the one who is fighting on the way of Allah, right? The mujahid, you know, the one who becomes shaheed.
1: Yeah.
0: Right? We talk about such the state of the shuhada. The woman, she's not doing anything. The Quran doesn't say she did all of the hadith doesn't say she did all of this, and she prayed and she fasted and she did
1: just the fact that
0: she was pregnant, right?
1: Yeah.
0: She was giving birth, she was breastfeeding, right? That in itself, her reward is that of a person who is fighting.

0: in the way of Allah. And the hadith carries on that if she were to, God forbid, die, for example, in the state, she's a shaheed.
1: A shaheed.
0: She's counted. فَلَهَا أَجْرُ الشَّهِيدِ.
1: That's really amazing. It's really amazing how much value Islam gives to these kind of things, which we normally take it for granted because it's natural, right? We're like, oh, it's supposed to happen anyways.
0: No.
1: But there's a lot of value in that. Yeah. But there's one thing, though, we do need to encourage a culture of taking care of ourselves physically and mentally. That's really important, you know. Doing a lot of sports, keeping healthy before you get pregnant so that you have that physical strength to be able to go through it in an not easy way, but easier than you would have if you were physically weak. So that's important for women to take care of their physical health.
0: Yeah, to create a balanced life, basically, as we mentioned. Yeah. Eating healthy, doing exercise. That's very important to kind of help ourselves to make sure that this stage kind of doesn't...
1: And not feel bad about certain things. I remember there's a mother who was telling me that, you know, I feel sleepy all the time.
0: Yeah.
1: And she was feeling very bad about herself. I can't do anything. I'm all the time. I'm sleepy all the time. It's like, it's fine.
0: Yeah, it's normal.
1: Right? It's normal. You know, don't beat yourself up for something that is completely fine. And it's expected, right? That's why it's got all these rewards, because it's physically draining. You're creating and you're building another human being in your body. Yeah. Your food is being used by that. Your energy is being used. So don't feel bad about these things. They're normal states. Sometimes there's emotional ups and downs. That's also very normal, right? So I think that acceptance that you're going through a change and, you know, it's fine to go through these states, I think that's really important as well.
0: Yeah, I feel we're very critical of ourselves and very negative towards ourselves.
1: Sometimes more than we're supposed to.
0: More than we're supposed to, yeah. وَحْنَا عَلَى وَحْدَ. The Quran says it's very difficult. I know you're going through difficult moments. I mean, obviously Allah doesn't expect you to be doing certain things that you might kind of claim that it's important. No, this is right now, the fact that you're carrying a baby and you have attention, that this is for the pleasure of Allah, that is amazing work.
1: That's amazing.
0: You know, it's very interesting. Women are told to recite Surah Maryam a lot as well.
1: Mm-hmm.
0: One of the things that we find in the story of Hazrat Maryam is the difficulty of her pregnancy, right? You know, in the Quran says, I wish I was dead. Or when she has to go to the place where she's under the tree, right? That scene is very shows how difficult it is, right? But when Isa al-Islam comes to the world, like, he comforts her. He makes her kind of feel like a sense of joy and tranquility, right?
1: One thing I find beautiful about this is how the Creator is telling the creation. So Allah is telling the women how I acknowledge the difficulty you're going through. You know, this acknowledgement is something we as human beings lack a lot, right? We're very quick to judge, right? Well, Allah is saying, I know what you're going through. And this pure lady, maybe Maryam, who is pure, she, despite her purity, is going through these difficulties. So don't think because you're finding it hard and sometimes you have a bit of, you know, a low mood, you know, about this, that you've got something wrong with you. Yeah. No, this is a waliya of Allah who is going through this as well. And Allah acknowledges that in the Quran. This is really something that's really big.
0: Definitely. Another point that comes to mind as well, because many people ask, like, what can we do, Sheikh? What can we do during pregnancy? You know, they feel like, I know it's responsibility that I want to bring a good child. One of the things that we find is very nice to do is to stay in state of wudu as well. A lot of things are related to purity in Islam, right? So for example, eat halal. Halal is pure, right? So eat halal income. The food that we eat should be pure as well. One of the things that we have is the inner purity as well that we have. So not sinning is one of the biggest one, right? Avoid sins, become much purer. But one of the things that we have as well about purity is to be in the state of wudu as much as possible. If women who are pregnant, if they stay in the state of wudu all the time, the child is being born or being formed, sorry, right?
1: In that state of purity.
0: In a state of purity, basically. So that's a interesting thing as well.
1: So that's really amazing. That's a lot of points about, you know, pre-birth, you know, how we can prepare for our children, for our child's upbringing, how to start taking care of our children and help them in their journey, but way before they're even born, way before we even, lam yakun shay'an mazkura, right? It's somebody, you know, there's no sign of them yet, but you are already thinking ahead and you're thinking of that. So spouse selection to building a strong family life and family bonds between yourself and your wife or your husband, and conception, thinking about conception, thinking already that far during pregnancy, and, you know, all of these things, trying to set the grounds ready for that child to come in this world and start their journey already ahead of perhaps where they could have been if we hadn't thought about all this. So this is really amazing.
0: And no Western child upbringing theory
1: will tell you all of this. And alhamdulillah, I was just literally just going to say, alhamdulillah, that Allah has given us this guidance, yeah. right? He has taught us this through Islam, and this is why I always, even my kids, like, they tell me the things that we need to thank Allah for, Himself, right? Islam, like the fact that we have Islam is something we need to thank Allah.

0: for, because it's guided us to make things easier and shown us the right path, alhamdulillah. So inshallah we can work on these things, something inshallah. That is very practical, we need to actually put into practice to be able to see the effects.
1: And
0: Allah give us tawfiq,
1: inshallah. And the next session we'll be talking about the things to do when the child is born.
0: When the child is born, inshallah, inshallah. Thank you very much.
1: Thank you so much. Jazakallah.
0: Assalamu alaikum warahmatullahi wabarakatuh.

Tanzanians. 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Today, this legacy of excellence has earned Tanfoam official recognition as a super brand. 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

For 60 years, Tanfoam has been part of the dreams, comfort, and lives of Tanzanians. Generations have changed, times have changed. But one thing has remained the same, the assurance of a good night's sleep. Today, this legacy of excellence has earned Tanfoam official recognition as a super brand. 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We trust it. It has raised generations. 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There is only one mattress. Tanfoam. 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

0: Bismillah ar-Rahman ar-Rahim. Welcome, dear viewers, to another episode of our program, The Faith and Reason. This is Sayyid Ali, the host of the show, and I am here with dear Sheikh Zaidun al-Salami. Assalamu alaikum, dear Sheikh.
1: Wa alaikum as-salam wa rahmatullah.
0: Welcome.
1: Thank you very much.
0: So this is another episode. So I'm going to start with the question that why some, when it comes to the name of philosophy or logic sometimes, or theology in some cases, people got bored. Like people, it's not a great trend that you see teenagers or yeah. like people who likes to listen to pop stars, celebrities, I don't know, video games, they fall asleep when it comes to philosophy. Why is that?
1: Bismillah ar-Rahman ar-Rahim. People do

0: interest very easily when it comes to things that move your mind. And in most cases, when it comes to something that is mind stimulating, a lot of people might not have that enthusiasm.
1: But when it comes to the when they find, I mean, so many people welcome a twist in a game or in a story or drama, so.
0: Well, in this is the nature of a human being. They easily get bored. You know, what's the maximum amount of concentration that a person usually has when he's listening to a lecture? 40 minutes,
1: 40
0: 45 minutes.
1: tops.
0: Then after that, even when it comes to reading, how many people are interested in reading? And if they are interested in reading, do they read more fiction or non-fiction? When it comes to non-fiction, do they have interest in reading very deep concepts, or
1: The
0: very
1: shallow one.
0: shallow, superficial, basic things? You know, we know for a fact that it's not everyone's piece of cake to sit down and have intellectual discussions or read intellectual books and things like that. It's not for everyone. But the thing is that if it's something that you're interested in, or if it's something that you're not interested in, doesn't negate the necessity of that particular science. Just because you don't like biology doesn't mean that biology doesn't have any value. It also doesn't mean that you need to wage a war against it. And that's the problem with philosophy.
1: If we just were to delete philosophy from the field of science in the world, what would happen?
0: Whether you like it or not, philosophy is an established science. Whether you agree with it or not, philosophy is out there. And who better would it be to bear the flag of philosophy other than ulama, other than our Shia authority?
1: How come?
0: Because they have the theological, ideological immunity in what they have established as far as the rights and wrongs in religion. And they will use Islamic philosophy within the perimeters of Shia Islamic theology.
1: So we end up being, they end up being, accused of they're going to use philosophy for their religious
0: Again,
1: purposes.
0: let's see how society has evolved. Once upon a time, when you saw our esteemed ulama and you read into their biographies, you know, they, for example, Sayyid al-Murtada, Sheikh al-Mufid, Sheikh al-Tusi, they were very close to the early years of the major occultation, al-Ghaib al-Kubra. They looked at our Ma'sumin alayhim as-salam, and our Ma'sumin, peace be upon them, they weren't biologists, they weren't engineers, they weren't architects, they also weren't doctors, physicians. Yes, they have a lot to say about medicine. Our Ma'sumin, literally, there are thousands of narrations that are somehow directly or indirectly related to medicine, whether it be what to eat, whether it be your physical health and everything else. But we can't brand or say that a brand our Ma'sumin, or say that our Ma'sumin, peace be upon them, or prophets as well, were doctors in that technical sense. When it came to our ulama, they also carried on with that same kind of trend, centralizing on the concept of fiqh, of Islamic Sharia, of Islamic law, but also having expertise in other fields as well. After that, gradually, it became difficult
1: To
0: for
1: have it all.
0: someone to have it all, even though the central focus was always around

0: fiqh was
1: True.
0: Always around Islamic jurisprudence.
1: True.
0: But they were polymaths. They were scholars that dealt with all the different fields,
1: mm-hmm.
0: especially when you have the two main categories. One is the naqli field, which is the transmitted information given to us through the
1: narrations.
0: Quran and the Sunnah.
1: Mm.
0: And number two is the aqli field, the rational field. We know that you cannot rely on the naqli information to establish your faith, especially when you are countering an argument that someone else has to say who don't believe in your texts.
1: Mm-hmm.
0: How are you going to be dealing with that?
1: Mm-hmm.
0: And that's why when it comes to aqidah, when it comes to belief, what are the sciences that deal with that? Even in the case of verses in the Holy Quran,
1: mm-hmm.
0: Verses in the Holy Quran, or even in a hadith, we look at the zahir, the apparent meaning of the verse. But there's no unanimous view about that. One says that, yes, God has a physical hand. The other person
1: denies it.
0: Reads the verse and says, no, that's a metaphorical usage of the word yad in yadullah fawqa aydihim. And this is why we can see that when it comes to takhassus, when it comes to being specialized in a field, that needs to have work on.
1: Mm-hmm.
0: You need to be well versed in the area in which it is that you are dealing with. One of them is, of course, belief or usul ad-din, the foundations, the fundamentals of religion.
1: Mm-hmm.
0: The jurist, the scholar, can be a specialist in certain fields, but it's also possible that he's not a specialist in certain others.
1: True.
0: We have esteemed maraja. They are the pillars of our faith.
1: Mm-hmm.
0: But there might be a marja who isn't an expert in history,
1: mm-hmm.
0: in Islamic history.
1: Yeah.
0: Or isn't an expert in tafsir of the Holy Quran,
1: yeah.
0: for example.
1: You cannot, you know, get it separated.
0: For example, yeah. Other than Ayatul Ahkam, right, he might not be a mutakhassis, a specialist in that.
1: Sure.
0: So each field needs to be dealt with by the specialist.
1: Mm-hmm.
0: When it comes to belief, which area deals with that? One of them is theology.
1: Mm-hmm.
0: Theology or ilmul kalam is different than aqidah.
1: Mm.
0: It's different. Why? Because it is a science that establishes the aqidah, establishes the belief based on a certain biased view of the follower of that aqidah.
1: Mm-hmm.
0: Because in theology, it's all about proving your belief system.
1: True.
0: It's all about proving your belief system. And this is why a theologian uses a demonstrative argument, uses Burhan, but also uses Jadal as well, which is... when it comes to dialectic arguments, the purpose for that is to oppose or to prove something to the opponent.
1: Yeah, no matter
0: or
1: what.
0: Or to disprove the opponent.
1: True.
0: So my objective that I have, right, in my jadali arguments, and this is studied in logic in al-sina'at al-khams, the five skills, my jadali argument is only to disprove you. That's all I want to do. I'm going to try my best just to make sure that I prove that you are wrong. But, so theology is a part of

0: what belief is a part of what belief is, but it's not all of belief. Philosophy also deals with belief. Philosophy also deals with belief. But philosophy has a different perspective, has a different methodology.
1: Yeah.
0: And the methodology of a faylasuf, of a philosopher, of a hakim, is using Burhan and Burhan only. A philosopher, especially if it's peripatetic Masha'i philosopher, doesn't agree with using Jadal.
1: Yeah.
0: Doesn't agree with using Jadal. And doesn't base anything off of religious texts as well. It's all based on reason and rationality. Of course, there's a third. Sorry, give me one second. Of course, there's a third that also deals with belief, and that is the science of mysticism or Irfan. So there are these three separate sciences that cater to belief, theology, philosophy, and Irfan. Now, for us as religious people, does the person who's dealing with these things, does he not have an impact, an influence on the Muslims, on the Ummah? Of course he does. Would it be better for him to be for him to have received his education under a secular institution like a university or under a religious traditional religious institution, which is the example of Hausa? Which one is better?
1: Do you want me to say the second one?
0: I don't want you to say. I'm asking you.
1: I want to be the more like I don't know. I just want to be liberal here, not to just direct this to something. But yeah, you're right. I guess because of the ramification that it has for the society or to the society, it's better that this science, this power, be in the hand of those people who can use it while they are, you know, can hold themselves accountable for it when it comes to the belief of system. And they care about people's belief and people's, how people will end up being in hell or heaven for sure. Some people might say, I agree with whatever you say, right, in theory. But this was the idealistic view of having philosophy and theology and make use of them in the history. But in reality, when we see philosophy has started, how philosophy has started and has entered to the Islamic world, like it started at the time when there were some Abbasids, for example, dynasty or king and rulers at the time, they tried to preoccupy people, and so Muslim Ummah ended up being divided, and there were so much debates at that time, and people were, some people, they were deviated because of the entrance of philosophy or theology and all those things within the society. So people might say that it's so dangerous to have all these sort of knowledge and opinions in the society, because common masses cannot find good and right very easily. So isn't it better to just, I don't know, leave it to the scholars, not to use it to prove God? Because whenever you do so, because there are other people are going to raise something against it, and then you find ordinary people, countrymen and women, they find it difficult, that they cannot find the truth.
0: So just because certain individual who you might not agree with or who might not be of the same faith as you established the groundwork of a particular science and then you turned it into something greater and something better, doesn't mean that it is wrong. Just because it was very coincidental that someone, you know, invented a knife, and that person that invented a knife turned out to be an idol worshiper, that doesn't mean that you refuse to use the knife, mm-hmm. especially if you change it into something greater and better and things like that. I think it's

0: it's very immature for someone to reject the science based on the belief of what the founder of that science had.
1: But they give you real examples of the founder of the dynamite or the Oppenheimer, the developer of atomic bomb. They were both, disappointed, and they were both regretful about what they have done.
0: If it can be developed and used into something good and something positive. Ancient Greek thinkers established a particular science, right? And they called it philosophy. When it transferred into the Muslim world, as you said, through the Abbasid rulers, and there was that big translation revolution that occurred, it didn't stay stagnant. It didn't stay there. Let's say there were a few principles, a few general things that were in the Greek philosophy that came into the Muslim world. It didn't stay as that. It developed and expanded very, very much. We can even say that Islamic philosophy, or what we have received in the history of our Islamic philosophy heritage, is by far way more than what ancient Greece had. So it's not very
1: So
0: fair
1: does it have a
0: to say that. Yes, I do agree that some of the reasons or the motives behind the Abbasid rulers were to, create division and confusion, and things like that. Okay, but that also still doesn't mean that these things can't be used in the good positive way. But the important thing here is that it's useful. As I said, whether you like it or not, philosophy exists. How can you use it to your advantage? Or is there an advantage? Is there anything beneficial to it? Someone would agree, someone would disagree. Someone would say, it's just, I'm not interested. I don't have any interest. But to be categorically against it, and to brand anyone and everyone who is in favor of philosophy as a kafir, as a deviant, that's an unfair evaluation, because philosophy has done a lot, and our Shia philosophy has also done a lot. Look at all these waves of atheistic trends that have come about throughout the centuries, and look at who dealt with them. Look at a Shaheed Sayyid Muhammad Baqir al-Sadr and how he inflicted a damaging hit to those who were promoting Marxism and others. And they weren't able to save themselves from that. So much so that it came into the Muslim world, and there were people who were saying, what do we do? How do we deal with this? How do we deal with these, very, very misleading atheistic philosophical concepts? Shaheed Mutahhari as well, and what he had to deal with, and his refutations of these Western philosophical trends. It didn't come from anywhere other than them being experts in philosophy. It might not be everyone's interest, but the point here is that it is something that is useful and can be beneficial very, very much. But it's more beneficial when it comes from within the Hawza system, of course, from among our ulama. When it comes to people becoming deviant, or people being misguided, yes, that happens everywhere, right? There are many people who fake things, right? There are many claimants

0: right? Just because there are so many people who are claiming to be Imam al-Mahdi, ajallallahu ta'ala farajahu sharif, that doesn't mean that you no longer accept Imam al-Mahdi. There are many people who are. And the better something is, the more claimants it's going to have. No one makes fake iron, but there are many people who make fake silver and make fake gold.
1: Sure.
0: Because the finer the product is, the better the item is.
1: The more motivation for just
0: make
1: them as fake. So do we have any stories or narrations that, according to that, our imams or prophets have used philosophy or a sort of rational argument for their companions and, you know, followers?
0: All the time. Hmm. All the time. The Quran is full of it as well. There are many rational arguments used in the Quran, speaking about if there were partners to Allah subhanahu wa ta'ala, then there would be chaos. Hmm. And the different concepts of how in our ahadith from Ahlul Bayt alayhim salam, from the Holy Prophet sallallahu alayhi wa, look at Imam Ali and look at Nahjul Balagha, all the way down to the rest of our imams, the debates that our imams had, you know, look at Kitab al-Ihtijaj by At-Tabarsi, and how many of the arguments that were mentioned are purely reason-based arguments. Mm-hmm. You know, look at Ayatollah Jawadi Amuli's book on Imam al-Ridha alayhi salam and his philosophical theories or his philosophical arguments, rational arguments that he has presented. We have so many narrations that speak about these very, very important concepts. If you don't like the word philosophy, you can use something else. And I did mention this, by the way. I did say that our ulama prefer to use the word
1: hikmah
0: and hakim more than that. But that's not the issue. The issue is that these are really important things and they really do a lot. It's sacred. Our religion is sacred. Our faith is sacred. And anything that is sacred has enemies.
1: True.
0: Anything that is sacred has enemies. But what philosophy does, it gives you a worldview, a ru'ya kawniya, a jahan bini that can't be penetrated, if you take it the right way, especially if it is a realistic worldview, especially if it's based on those precepts, those self-evident, as we said, those bedihiyat, those self-evident precepts of how you see the world. Because one world, a worldview of one person will be different than the worldview of another person. Mm-hmm. If your worldview is based on accepting the metaphysical realm, it's going to be different than someone else's worldview that is based only on the empirical world and their senses. Very different.
1: You can see the results in, for example, everyday ethics and morality, for instance. So what are the threats of someone who gets too much into reasoning and providing reasons to become like a very pure, radical, peripatetic, for example, person, and ignore the effect of emotions or the narrations and things like that?
0: Yeah. Well, unfortunately, that is also a reality that many of us see, that you have some people who are logical when they need to be logical, are logical when they don't need to be logical, when they shouldn't be logical, you know. You get robbed and, you know, my first reaction is that, yeah, well, logically, you shouldn't be carrying that much money in your pocket anyway. Mm. You don't want to hear that from me at that particular time. Even though I'm probably right.
1: Especially the person would be your wife.
0: Even though I might be right, but You know,
1: that's not the moment.
0: Yeah, you just want to

0: feel a little bit of
1: Yeah,
0: sympathy, you
1: exactly.
0: know? You just want, you know, someone to say, "Oh, damn, you know, that's bad. Don't worry about it. Fidaya said it," and things like that. You know, you want some kind of emotions to be. This is a problem that we have as human beings, as men mainly, more particularly as
1: Yeah,
0: men,
1: guilty as charged, sure, so.
0: where at times, you know, we are not very good with, you know, balancing our reason and our emotion. So it's not just only the guilty actions of some philosophers, but something that many people, especially men, could have,
1: Sure.
0: where do you need to be logical? Where do you need to be emotional? Where do you need to be sympathetic? Where do you need to just have your absolute unconditional taslim and submission in your devotion to Allah subhanahu wa ta'ala? So we can't say that this is something that happens all the time. It does happen where a person says, "Well, rationally, you know, there's no meaning for me to be doing this particular thing and this particular thing because it doesn't really make sense. Why do I need to be following this mustahab or avoiding this makruh if there isn't any, you know, proper rational argument to prove for it or against it?"
1: True.
0: This is where we say that there are some places where you leave it at the door. There are some things where you leave it at the door and then you enter with something else.
1: True.
0: For us as Muslims, we say that once you've established the foundations of your religion and you have everything well structured in your mind rationally, and you know beyond any level of doubt that this is absolute certainty, then you go on to believing and doing the other things. The Quran and Sunnah, this is also another really, really important point. You know how I said we've got aql and we've got naql.
1: Make it quick,
0: The
1: please.
0: Quran, very quickly, the Quran and Sunnah is all about the zawahir, the
1: The
0: apparent,
1: parent.
0: mostly, in general, right? In your faith, in your belief, in your aqidah, right? In believing in the existence of God, can you rely on just the zahir, or do you need to have absolute certainty? You can't do things based on dhan. You can't do things based on dhan. You have to say, "I, with absolute certainty, believe in this."
1: True.
0: That's why there is a difference between the two. So when you have that level of absolute certainty, then and only then can you turn to other practices, which are going to be faith-based, which are going to be taslim, a submission to Allah subhanahu wa ta'ala. If you have a problem in that means you haven't done the proper groundwork. That means there is a flaw in your groundwork. That means even your worldview is problematic because once you believe in the realm of the unseen or the metaphysical realm, then you're going to need to show your devotion. الَّذِينَ يُؤْمِنُونَ بِالْغَيْبِ وَيُقِيمُونَ الصَّلَاةَ. So that is one thing, and then from there you go on to other things. That's why I'm saying that there are certain things you leave at the door,
1: True.
0: and you manage yourself. You know when to do certain things and how to do certain things, when to use logic, when to be sympathetic, when to have emotions and things like that. But in general, unfortunately, in general, overusing your reason and your rationality kind of like hardens your heart. So you have to have that balance all the time as well.
1: Thank you, dear Sheikh.
0: You're welcome.
1: Thank you, dear viewers. You're welcome. Thank you, dear viewers, for watching us. So again, I want to raise a question. What was the last time you tried to raise a rational argument in your

For 60 years, Tanfoam has been part of the dreams, comfort, and lives of Tanzanians. Generations have changed, times have changed. But one thing has remained the same, the assurance of a good night's sleep. Today, this legacy of excellence has earned Tanfoam official recognition as a super brand. From cities to villages, Tanfoam is ours. We trust it. It has raised generations. The people of Tanzania have spoken. There is only one mattress. Tanfoam. It supported our grandparents, and today their grandchildren still sleep on it.

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There was something almost theatrical about Benjamin Netanyahu taking the podium at the United Nations, standing before the world, delivering a sermon on morality, while the world was quite literally walking out on him. Dozens of delegates left the General Assembly as Netanyahu began speaking, and rather than pause for a moment of reflection, he reached for the familiar script: blame the critics, condemn the moral cowards, denounce the supposed enemies, and portray Zionist Israel as the perpetual victim. But then came perhaps the most audacious image of the entire performance. Netanyahu actually held up a pager. Yes, a pager as a trophy. He proudly invoked the 2024 explosions that targeted communications network in the largest organized terrorist attack against civilians in modern history, which took place across Lebanon, telling the world, in effect, to remember the beepers and boasting that Hezbollah certainly does. Think about the symbolism. At the very podium of an institution supposedly dedicated to international peace, a prime minister, mind you, a wanted war criminal, was brandishing a device associated with an operation that killed and wounded thousands of civilians and presenting it as an emblem of military triumph. There was no remorse in that moment, no reflection, no acknowledgement of the human cost, just the swagger of a man convinced that power gives him the right to turn human suffering into a prop. And perhaps that explains the entire speech. Outside the UN, protesters were demonstrating against him. Inside the chamber, delegations walked out. And in Zionist Israel itself, demonstrations have continued against his government, with protesters demanding accountability and challenging his leadership. Yet Netanyahu continues to perform louder, angrier, more defiant, like Nero, just fiddling with Rome while it burned.

0: He appears determined to keep playing the emperor while the fires just spread around him. Gaza lies devastated. Zionist Israel is increasingly isolated. Its colonial settler society remains just deeply fractured. And Netanyahu responds by attacking everyone within reach: governments, politicians, journalists, protesters, international institutions, and anyone who refuses to repeat his version of reality. Every criticism becomes hostility. Every protest becomes anti-Semitism. Every question about accountability becomes an attack on the Israeli entity itself. Well, you can intimidate, you can threaten, you can brandish trophies, you can shout from the podium, but you cannot forever burn down every bridge and then pretend you are standing on solid ground. And perhaps that is Netanyahu's greatest irony. The man determined to defeat every enemy in his path may ultimately discover that the greatest danger to his political establishment is the fire he himself has chosen to spread. Welcome to the Middle East Stream. I'm Marwa Asma. Benjamin Netanyahu walked into the United Nations determined to project an image of an embattled but unshakable leader. Yet the mass walkout inside the General Assembly and protests both abroad and at home in Zionist Israel offered a very different picture. With Zionist Israel heading toward elections on October 27, how much of Netanyahu's extraordinary defiance reflects genuine political strength and how much reflects a so-called leader fighting to preserve a deeply contested political position? To discuss this issue with us from Beirut is Mr. Hassan Hijazi, expert in internal affairs of Zionist Israel. It's a pleasure having you with us, Mr. Hijazi. Now, Netanyahu has been in power for an extraordinary long period of time, and yet his current political strategy seems to be heavily dependent on presenting Zionist Israel as this permanently under existential threat entity. Like, there's always danger, he always has to present it as being in the defensive side. How should we understand this apparent paradox for Netanyahu himself, a wanted war criminal who rejects almost unlimited power while simultaneously campaigning for a position that is of intense political vulnerability for the Zionist entity?
1: Netanyahu's strategy is fundamentally based on fear. This has been recognized by the Israeli right as the only approach capable of strengthening his position. Netanyahu has consistently presented the Israeli political landscape as lacking any figure capable of confronting what he portrays as an era of existential threats. Even when we saw him mock the countries that walked out during his speech at the United Nations, he was trying to project confidence in this approach. He seeks to portray international isolation not as a setback, but as further proof of his argument that the entire world is against Zionist Israel, and that this supposedly requires strong leaders capable of confronting that hostile world. At times, he has even gone as far as suggesting that he could stand up to the United States itself if necessary. The constant emphasis on challenges, political deadlock, and portraying Zionist Israel as facing permanent existential threats in an endless state of war is therefore part of Netanyahu's broader strategy. He repeatedly addresses Zionist Israelis with the message that Benjamin Netanyahu is the only person capable of leading the Israeli entity through such a critical period. According to this narrative, none of the opposition leaders is capable of bearing these challenges or confronting them. Instead, they would supposedly buckle under pressure and submit to external demands. Strategically, Netanyahu's approach therefore revolves around presenting himself as the sole savior of the Zionist entity, the one leader Zionist Israelis can supposedly trust to protect them and confront the threats facing them.
0: At the same time, Mr. Hijazi, we've seen protests, whether in New York in front of the UNGA, for people protesting the war crimes of Zionist Israel led by Benjamin Netanyahu. And we've seen protests inside of Israel itself. The Israeli entity, colonial settlers, are unhappy with what have been brought upon their colonial settler society over the past 3 years because of leaders like Netanyahu. So what do these protests actually tell us about the depth of the public dissatisfaction with the persona of Netanyahu? And does that reflect about the dissatisfaction with the actual position of the Zionist entity itself?
1: These protests inside the Zionist entity primarily reflect a deep sense of despair, anxiety, and fear. A significant segment of Israelis does not agree with Benjamin Netanyahu's approach or the ideology represented by the Israeli right. Netanyahu's political vision is rooted in ideas that many regard as far-reaching and dangerous. The belief that Zionist Israel will have to fight prolonged

0: trade wars, pursue territorial expansion, and view the region as a space for realizing its broader strategic project. This approach carries enormous costs. First, it deepens internal divisions, while the prospect of endless wars exposes a large segment of Israeli entity settler society to continuous and potentially permanent risks. Many Zionist Israelis argue that this path will drag them into a dark and bloody future, threatening their long-term security and stability. There is also what could be described as an obsession with slogans that are difficult to translate into reality. The idea that Zionist Israel, despite its size and capabilities, can fundamentally reshape the region and establish itself as the absolute hegemon of the Middle East. Those protesting Netanyahu believe he has both an external and an internal project. Internally, they see his policies as undermining the foundations and institutions of the state in order to consolidate greater control over them. They therefore represent a broad current within Israeli entity settler society that sees Netanyahu's continued hold on power as evidence that the entity is moving deeper into a dark and uncertain future, marked by further wars, prolonged attrition, and internal divisions. I also believe these protests are connected to Netanyahu's record in office, which many of his critics associate with the brutality of Israel's conduct. They argue that Zionist Israel has become an entity accused of carrying out mass atrocities and genocide in our time, pointing to the scale of the crimes and violations attributed to its military operations. The demonstrations outside the United Nations General Assembly also reflected a broader message. The world is no longer willing to simply accept this reality. There are growing forces, movements, and political currents prepared to challenge the direction being pursued by Netanyahu and the Zionist Israeli right.
1: Well, we also saw him responding to the UN walkout at the UNGA by calling departing delegates moral cowards right there in their faces, while continuing to portray Zionist Israel as surrounded by enemies, by critics, the way that you were telling us. What does this increasingly confrontational, if you will, political language reveal about Netanyahu's relationship with Israeli entity settler societies and with the world leaders who, after he mocks and basically just denigrates them live at the UNGA, has no problem going behind closed doors and then begging their support and begging them not to be arrested just behind the camera? That's a paradox that needs to be explained.
0: Netanyahu was literally speaking to the world, but his real audience was the segment of right-wing voters inside the occupation that supports him. As we have said, he wants to project an image of defiance, portraying a world that is trying to isolate the Zionist entity as a world attacking what he describes as a state of light confronting darkness, while presenting the Israeli entity military as the most moral army in the world. This rhetoric resonates with the views, positions, and convictions of the far right and Talmudist segments of Israeli entity settler society. But internationally, this message is no longer having the same effect. On the contrary, Netanyahu's rhetoric has contributed to further isolating Zionist Israel. There is no longer a global public opinion willing to accept this kind of arrogance and contempt in political discourse. Nor is there a global audience prepared to simply look away from what is happening in the occupied territories, in the West Bank, in Gaza, and in Lebanon. Increasingly, people recognize Zionist Israel as an entity accused of systematic and daily violence and killing without distinction. The Israeli entity military is therefore described by Netanyahu as the most moral army in the world, but his critics argue that its conduct demonstrates the opposite. According to this reading of Israeli entity politics, Netanyahu is not primarily concerned with the scale of the damage his policies are inflicting on the Israeli entity itself. His central concern is political survival, remaining in office and holding on to power. He is prepared to ally himself with the most extreme elements of the Zionist Israeli right and accommodate their demands, including in relation to the war and the conduct of military operations against Palestinians. This includes the policies and actions directed at Palestinians in Gaza, attempts to displace them, what is taking place in the West Bank, the uprooting of Palestinians from their homes and lands, and the daily attacks against them. Netanyahu continues to provide political cover and support for these policies, even while understanding that they have contributed to Zionist Israel's growing international isolation and its increasing portrayal by critics as a rogue state. Ultimately, Netanyahu is focused on what could be described as a narrow political calculation, maintaining the loyalty of the constituency that gives him the votes and support he needs to return to power in elections.
1: Mr. Hassan Hijazi, expert in Zionist affairs, I want to thank you very much for joining us and explaining to our audience what it means when Benjamin Netanyahu takes this step way further to isolate Zionist Israel as opposed to what he believes is the best interest for himself as for his colonial settlers. I want to thank you very much, Mr.

0: Saudi Arabia has spent decades building a security architecture around advanced Western weapons, foreign military partnerships, and the assumption that its allies would stand beside it when the stakes became existential. Yet Ansarullah's advance along Yemen's Red Sea coast and towards Bab al-Mandeb is now testing that assumption as Washington, Ankara, Islamabad, and Cairo all confront the potentially enormous cost of entering a direct war against Yemen. More details in the following report.
1: Saudi Arabia is once again looking toward the map of Yemen, but this time the question is not simply how to contain Ansarullah, it is how to find someone willing to confront a resistance movement that has transformed the Red Sea and Bab al-Mandeb into a strategic arena far larger than Yemen itself. Riyadh has been searching for partners from Washington to Ankara, Cairo to Islamabad, and even Zionist Israel, as Ansarullah's advances along Yemen's western coast raised the stakes around control of the Bab al-Mandeb. The irony is striking. A state that has spent decades building its security architecture around foreign military protection is now discovering the limits of that model. Washington has resisted Saudi requests for direct military action against Ansarullah, offering intelligence and targeting support instead. For the United States of America, another intervention in Yemen would carry its own military and political costs, particularly after the aggression against the Islamic Republic of Iran and amid concerns over its regional military posture. Pakistan, meanwhile, appears to be calculating the risks carefully. Its security relationship with Riyadh is substantial, but direct intervention in Yemen would expose Islamabad to consequences far beyond the Saudi battlefield. Turkey and Egypt face similar calculations. They may assist Saudi Arabia with air defense, intelligence, logistics, or mediation, but entering another Yemen war is a very different proposition. And then there is Zionist Israel, the extraordinary endpoint of Riyadh's search for protection. Reports indicate that Saudi Arabia has sought indirect Israeli entity assistance through U.S. Central Command. Yet Zionist Israel itself faces the strategic consequences of Ansarullah's maritime pressure and has reportedly preferred coalition building over an immediate preemptive confrontation. Meanwhile, Ansarullah appears to be exploiting precisely this fragmentation. Its message is straightforward. Washington can stay out of the fight and its vessels remain outside the target set, but wider escalation, however, carries wider consequences. This is the deeper strategic transformation. Saudi Arabia may possess advanced Western weapons, enormous financial resources, and powerful international partnership. But none of that automatically translates into control over Yemen or over Bab al-Mandeb. And Ansarullah has demonstrated that geography can become power when combined with political will and military capability. For Riyadh, the dilemma is increasingly clear. It can continue searching for others to fight its battle, or confront the reality that Yemen is no longer a battlefield where outside powers can simply just dictate the rules.
0: To discuss this issue with us from Beirut is Dr. Omar Nashabi, lawyer, expert in human rights, and a political analyst. It's a pleasure having you with us, Dr. Omar. I mean, what's happening right now all across West Asia is really, really interesting. But in specific, Saudi Arabia has been one of the region's most heavily armed militaries in the Arab world, in specific, and the Islamic world as well. Yet reports now indicate that Riyadh has been seeking some sort of additional assistance from what it calls as its allies to confront the Ansarullah resistance movement in Yemen. What does this tell us about the difference between possessing enormous quantities of sophisticated Western-made weaponry and about possessing genuine strategic autonomy to try and at least ease the pressure off of what Ansarullah has been retaliating against from the Saudi aggression?
2: Well, yes, Saudi Arabia is one of the wealthiest countries in the region, so they have enormous oil reserves and they have enormous income in terms of financial capacity. So they have been buying the most advanced

0: equipment from the United States and also from other European countries. And they've been mobilizing, experts to use this advanced weaponry because they don't have the local capacity to run and operate these advanced technologies. So they've been asking the Egyptians, the Pakistanis for pilots and for technicians. And they've been asking, pressuring Egypt, especially recently, for sending troops. And they actually appealed to the United States for a direct involvement because they couldn't keep up with the Ansarullah fighters in the south. Now, the Ansarullah fighters are determined. You see, when you're determined and you're ready to sacrifice and you have very clear principles, now you have you're advanced over corrupt societies such as Saudi society. Unfortunately, there's a lot of corruption, there's no determination, there's no unity, there's a sense of superficial kind of a perspective where they think that they can buy everything with money. Well, the Yemenis are here to say no, that they're not for sale, and that they're going to resist, they're going to defend their pride, their honor, their country, they're going to defend their principles, and that's what's happening. So all the money in the world, the Saudis were ready to pay to get rid of Ansarullah, and they couldn't. Now, this is a very interesting question for all researchers to look into Yemeni society and understand better.
1: I want to know more about that side from you, if possible, Dr. Nasheh, because Ansarullah has moved from being this primarily Yemeni resistance movement to one capable of influencing calculations far beyond the actual soil and the territory of Yemen, particularly through its growing position, especially around Bab al-Mandeb or the Mokha or the islands that they retook. They're not occupying. This is their Yemeni land, the land that they retook into their own country. These seizures and these alterations of geography, which happened at a very fast timing during the period of the past 3 weeks, are we now witnessing the emergence of Ansarullah, of not only a resistance movement inside of Myanmar, but an actual genuine regional power that could have some sort of a balance with respect to the so-called allies? But we all know that they're not really allies of the United States. They're merely tools of the United States of America.
0: Yes, well, the Ansarullah proved that they are a regional power a while back in 2023 when they actually supported the Palestinian people in their resistance against the Israeli genocide in Gaza. And you see, the Yemenis are determined, and for every researcher or everyone seeking the truth must look at what's happening in the capital in Yemen every Friday. Every Friday you have masses of people, hundreds of thousands of people gather until today, in the heat of the summer, and it's very hot there in Yemen, and they're there in
1: relentlessly over the past 3 years, support, every week
0: they show their support in hundreds of thousands. I mean, that's the key to understanding how the Ansarullah function. They function based on unity, support of their people, and they're determined to fight till the end, and they are not hindered by any threats, or they're ready to die. They're ready to sacrifice their life for principles, and that, regardless of your political opinion, you have to respect that, mm-hmm. And that the Yemenis have shown an incredible, demonstration of human values.
1: Mm-hmm. Well, you see, while this is happening, while this is being demonstrated, we are seeing Riyadh actively trying to use its relationships with Washington, with Pakistan, with Turkey, even with Cairo. Mohammed bin Salman visited Cairo 10 days ago, if I'm not mistaken. But what happened is that Turkey said that it doesn't want to go to war against Yemen. Cairo had also similar concerns of going to an all-out war against Yemen. Islamabad is, they've been getting paid a lot of money by the Saudis for decades now, and now saying no, they won't go into direct war. That could affect that relationship, but at the same time, it could open up new fronts for Islamabad that they are really not ready for. What does this reluctance amongst these supposed allies of the Kingdom of Saudi Arabia reveal about the limits of what is known as the Saudi alliance network that Mohammed bin Salman has been trying heavily to emphasize?
0: Yeah, let me make it very clear for the viewers. You see, the United States confronted Ansarullah, and the United States couldn't actually achieve anything. So, that answers the whole question. Because who are, you know, the Turks and the Egyptian and all these, you know, they all get their weapons and Turkey.

0: is part of NATO, so therefore the head of NATO is the United States. Egypt, you know, takes military aid from the Americans. So if their master, I mean, yeah, let me put it in that way, if their master failed, you know, the actual, you know, puppets are not going to be able to perform.
1: And we're talking about one of the most advanced military powers in the world. The United States of America was not able to handle the Red Sea pressure
0: from
1: Ansarullah.
0: Yes, and not only that, the United States made a deal. It said it will not bomb Yemen and in return for the Ansarullah not bombing its ships. Mm-hmm. And that was the condition. There was no condition related to the Israelis. The Americans abandoned the Israelis because they could not perform, they could not, you know, achieve anything in Yemen. So why would the Turks and the Egyptians and the Pakistanis even think that they can achieve anything if the Americans fail
1: but
0: to achieve?
1: But that leaves the Israelis, that leaves the Israeli entity, which when it realized that after the war between the U.S. and Yemen, it started opening up bases in Somalia just across the coast, the Yemeni western coast. So
0: yeah.
1: what would happen there if the Saudis decide to put their hands with the hands of the Israelis?
0: Yes, well, that's possible. So, but I mean, that would create a big problem for the Saudis themselves, who were reluctant to sign the Abraham's Accord because they have, you know, a problem, internal problem. Now, as the Israelis also moved to strategic positions for military purposes, the Yemenis also, the Ansarullah fighters also moved and made some changes by controlling Mocha and large parts of the south. And, you know, and Ansarullah are steadfast. They will not actually change their position. Their position is crystal clear, and they were able to achieve a military, you know, superiority when they confronted the United States by actually forcing the strongest nation in the world, the United States of America, to back down. So so that will give them even more power, you know. But I go back to the main thing. The most important source of power for the Yemenis is the unity of the Yemenis, is the tremendous popular support they have. And that will give them legitimacy according to any standard, including Western liberal standards.
1: Definitely, and it will put all eyes on Yemen. This is very interesting to watch. It's interesting times to be alive when you're having all of this happening around us. I want to thank you very much, Dr. Omar Nashebe, a lawyer expert in human rights and political analyst, for joining us. Ladies and gents, thank you for joining us, and please do follow us on Telegram and on X to get more updates about the region of West Asia right here on Press TV's The Middle East Stream. Assalamu alaikum.

Kazakhstan is rising as a destination for travellers worldwide, and it's not difficult to understand why. Few countries blend Soviet heritage, ancient Silk Road history, nomadic traditions and futuristic development alongside breathtaking natural wonders as impressively as Kazakhstan. Remote wilderness feels much closer than you'd expect, while extraordinary contrasts stretch across the landscape, revealing both ancient history and modern marvels. Today, I'll take you on a journey to experience the true essence of Kazakhstan, uncovering its most amazing destinations, rich cultural treasures, and natural wonders that make this Central Asian giant so remarkable. But first, I'll tell you some interesting facts about Kazakhstan, and then explore its most interesting places that you won't want to miss. Did you know that Kazakhstan is the largest landlocked country in the world? Stretching across a massive 2.7 million square kilometres, it ranks as the ninth largest country on the planet and shares a staggering 7,600 kilometres of continuous land border with Russia, the second longest in the world. Despite its size, it has no direct access to the ocean, but its landscapes are nothing short of breathtaking. The vast Kazakh steppe, the world's largest dry steppe, stretches endlessly across 800,000 square kilometres, while the towering Altai Mountains rise near the eastern border, extending into Russia, China, and Mongolia.

To the west, the Caspian Sea, the largest inland saltwater body on Earth, shimmers along the country's coastline. While deserts and mountain ranges shape the landscape in between. This epic scale has shaped not just the land, but the culture too. The Great Steppe was once the domain of ancient horsemen like the Scythians and Sarmatians. Even today, the Kazakh people embrace their nomadic heritage, with yurts, traditional portable tents, still symbolizing a connection to the past. In fact, Kazakhstan is considered the birthplace of horse domestication, with the Botai culture dating back to 3500 BCE, providing some of the earliest evidence of horse taming. And if you've ever seen the winged horse tulpar on Kazakhstan's national emblem, that mythical creature also hails from Kazakh folklore. This deep connection to nature continues through eagle hunting, a UNESCO-recognized tradition where golden eagles are trained for hunting in the Altai region. Once a skill passed down through generations of men, it's now being reclaimed by women, keeping this ancient art alive. Kazakhstan's history isn't just found in stories, it's carved into the landscape. The Shakpak Ata Mosque, hewn into the limestone cliffs of Mangistau, dates back to the 10th century. While the ancient Silk Road left its mark on cities like Taraz and Turkestan, once vital hubs for trade and cultural exchange. The ruins of Otra still bear the scars of Genghis Khan's conquest in the 13th century. Perhaps most fascinating of all are the Temgali petroglyphs, over 5,000 ancient rock carvings etched into stone, some dating back to the Bronze Age, with Tibetan inscriptions hinting at later Buddhist influences. And here's a twist. Those famous Dutch tulips, they didn't originate in the Netherlands. Kazakhstan is actually the birthplace of the wild tulip. The Zetisu region still blooms with fields of rare tulip species, the ancestors of the modern varieties celebrated worldwide. Kazakhstan isn't just a land of ancient wonders, its modern achievements are just as remarkable. Sitting on vast reserves of oil, natural gas, and minerals, it's become a major energy powerhouse. The Kashagan oil field in the Caspian Sea ranks among the world's largest offshore oil discoveries, while the towering 419.7-metre the chimney of the Ekibastuz Gres 2 power station is one of the tallest in the world. But perhaps most impressive of all is the Baikonur Cosmodrome, the world's first and largest space launch facility, which made history in 2001 when it sent the first space tourist, Denis Tito, into orbit. Since declaring independence on December 16, 1991, as the last Soviet republic to break away, Kazakhstan has continued to grow and evolve. Today, it stands as a vibrant, multicultural society where over 130 ethnic groups, including Kazakhs, Russians, Uzbeks, Ukrainians, and Germans, share its vast and culturally rich landscape. Now, let's explore the best places to

Set against the majestic backdrop of the towering Tian Shan Mountains, Almaty is the vibrant heartbeat of Kazakhstan. As the country's largest city, it's a lively cultural and financial hub. The name itself is rooted in the Kazakh word Alma, meaning apple, hinting at the region's claim as the birthplace of this iconic fruit. While it's no longer the capital, Almaty hasn't lost its spark. It's a dynamic metropolis where modern living meets stunning natural beauty. Stroll through the bustling streets and you'll see the snow-capped peaks of the Tian Shan Mountains standing tall in the distance, a breathtaking contrast to the city's urban buzz. Just a short trip from the city centre, Koktober Hill rises 1,100 metres above sea level and offers panoramic views that stretch from Almaty's skyline to the sprawling steppes beyond. Here, you'll find cafes, souvenir shops, an amusement park, and even a bronze statue of the Beatles for a quirky photo op. Towering above it all is the Koktov TV Tower, a prominent landmark visible from much of the city. But the real gem is the cable car ride, a gentle glide over the city that showcases the perfect blend of Almaty's modern pulse and natural charm.

just outside the city, you'll find the Meidu Ice Rink, sitting 1,691 metres above sea level, making it the world's highest altitude rink. It's a great spot for skating with amazing mountain views. If you prefer skiing, the nearby Shimbaluk Ski Resort offers slopes for all levels and stunning alpine scenery.

Back in the city, Almaty's culture shines through landmarks like the Abai Kazak State Opera and Ballet Theatre and the Almaty Museum. In Panfilov Park, you'll find a mix of history and nature. The park, named after World War II soldiers, known as the Panfilov Heroes, is a peaceful spot to relax. At its heart is Zenkov Cathedral, an incredible wooden church built in 1907 without using a single nail. Remarkably, it survived a massive earthquake in 1911 and still stands strong today as one of the tallest wooden buildings in the world. Almaty's Silk Road roots come alive in its bustling bazaars and flavourful food scene. The city's markets, like the famous Green Bazaar, are a treasure trove of local flavours and traditions. Be sure to try traditional dishes like beshbarmak, a hearty noodle dish with boiled meat, and kazi, a flavourful horse meat sausage, both rooted in Kazakhstan's nomadic heritage.

From the towering Tian Shan Mountains to wide-open steppes and deserts, there's no shortage of natural wonders to explore. One of the highlights is Big Almaty Lake, sitting 2,511 metres above sea level. Its bright turquoise waters are surrounded by rugged peaks and change colour with the seasons, vivid blue in summer and softer shades in winter. Only 15 kilometres from the city, it's an easy spot to escape the hustle and soak in the peaceful mountain scenery. Fun fact, the mountains nearby are named after Soviet space missions, adding a bit of history to the view. Lake Issyk, about 70 kilometres east of Almaty, is another must-see. This beautiful lake was created thousands of years ago by a massive landslide, and it's been through a lot, including a devastating flood in 1963. Today, it's a calm, scenic spot surrounded by forests and mountain views. For something unique, Kayendi Lake is worth the trip. Formed after an earthquake in 1911, this lake is famous for its submerged forest, where the silver trunks of spruce trees stick out of the water like natural sculptures. Its bright turquoise colour comes from limestone and glacial melt, making it a favourite for adventurers and photographers.

Not far away, the Kolsay Lakes are another incredible destination. These three alpine lakes are surrounded by thick forests and flower-filled meadows, perfect for hiking, horseback riding, or just enjoying the fresh air. Birdwatchers also love this area since it's along a migratory route. If waterfalls are more your thing, check out the Tix Waterfall, set in the quiet Tex River Valley and surrounded by blooming wildflowers in the warmer months. Then there's Burkhan Bulak Waterfall, the tallest in Kazakhstan at 168 metres. Found in the Dzungarian Alatau Mountains, its name means sacred spring, and it's as impressive as it sounds. For a more laid-back vibe, Lake Kapchagai is the place to go. This man-made reservoir, built in the 1960s, has sandy beaches, warm water, and plenty of water sports. It's also become a habitat for birds and fish, adding a touch of wildlife to the fun.

The Almaty region isn't just about nature. There's a lot of history and culture here too. You'll find traces of ancient trade routes and nomadic traditions that tell the story of Kazakhstan's past.

The Bogdanovich Glacier, tucked high in the Ile Alatau Range near Almaty, is a stunning reminder of the last ice age. Sitting over 3,000 metres above sea level, it's home to an incredible ice wall, a gleaming face of compacted ice marked with frost patterns and grooves. As you stand there, you can see the glacier's story etched into the ice, showing centuries of movement and change. But it's not just about the beauty, it's a wake-up call too, as the glacier is slowly retreating, reminding you of the real impacts of climate change. Thankfully, being close to Almaty, this glacier is one of the easiest to visit, so you don't need a long expedition to witness this incredible natural wonder up close.

The journey to our next destination has its own kind of magic. Just 200 kilometres from Almaty, the drive takes you through Kazakhstan's wide-open and ever-changing landscapes. You'll pass endless rolling steppes that seem to stretch forever, with the occasional traditional village giving you a peek into rural life. As the scenery starts to change, rugged terrain and windswept plains let you know you're getting close.

And then, out of nowhere, the cliffs of Charon Canyon come into view. A jaw-dropping surprise that makes the drive so worth it. Known as the Grand Canyon of Central Asia, this natural wonder stretches over 90 kilometres. Its colourful cliffs and rock formations were shaped over millions of years by the Charon River, weathering and shifting tectonic plates.

The Valley of Castles is one of the most famous spots, with sandstone walls that look like ancient fortresses. These formations were shaped by erosion, with the softer rock wearing away faster than the harder layers, creating a landscape that feels almost otherworldly. But Charron Canyon isn't just about its stunning views. It's a place full of history. Sitting in the Ely River Basin, it was once home to ancient civilizations and may have been a route for traders on the Silk Road. The name Charron is tied to local folklore with stories of giants and spirits shaping the land. Some Khazar communities even see the canyon as a sacred symbol of resilience and natural beauty. When the sun rises or sets, the canyon's cliffs glow in shades of red, orange, and yellow, creating an unforgettable sight. If you love the outdoors, you'll find plenty to do here, from hiking trails and picnic spots to camping under the stars. And if you're looking for adventure, rafting down the Charron River is a thrilling way to see this incredible place up close.

A short drive from Charon Canyon takes you to Alton Emel National Park, a massive 4,600 square kilometre area filled with incredible landscapes and wildlife. One of its most fascinating features is the Singing Dunes, an amazing natural phenomenon that lives up to its name. These towering sand dunes, standing up to 150 metres high, make a deep humming sound when the wind blows, like nature's own music. The sound comes from the sand grains rubbing together, but local legends say it's the voices of spirits or echoes of ancient times, which adds a little mystery to the experience. Another highlight is the Aktau Mountains, also known as the White Mountains. These colourful cliffs stretch across the horizon with layers of white, red, orange, green, and pink, created millions of years ago by sediment from an ancient sea.

But they're not just beautiful. These mountains are like a time capsule. Fossils of plants, fish, and even dinosaurs have been found here, offering a peek into life millions of years ago. Despite the dry and rugged look, the area is home to a surprising variety of plants and animals, including some you won't find anywhere else. The park is also full of stories. Nomadic tribes once used the mountains to navigate the land, and Kazakh legends talk about giants and spirits shaping the formations.

Heading north, Astana, Kazakhstan's capital, rises dramatically from the endless steppes, a bold symbol of the country's future. Since becoming the capital in 1997, Astana has grown into a city of cutting-edge architecture and modern design, showcasing the nation's rapid progress and ambition. Its story began in 1830 when it was founded as Akmolinsk, and its changing names reflect Kazakhstan's evolving history. Astana's skyline is filled with striking landmarks. At its center is the Bayterek Tower, inspired by a Kazakh folktale about the mythical tree of life, where the legendary bird Samruk laid its golden egg. Standing 97 meters tall, the tower symbolizes prosperity and renewal. Nearby, the Khan Shatr, a giant tent-like structure, houses a unique indoor space with shopping, entertainment, and even an indoor beach. Other highlights include the Palace of Peace and Reconciliation, a pyramid-shaped building dedicated to fostering interfaith dialogue, and the Hazret Sultan Mosque, one of the largest in Central Asia. The Astana Opera adds a cultural touch with its blend of European and Kazakh design, while the futuristic Nur Alem Sphere, a legacy of Expo 2017, focuses on sustainable energy and anchors the lively Expo City District. For quite a moment, the Ishim River

embankment offers a scenic spot with bridges, cafes and walking paths along the water. As a smart city, Astana incorporates advanced technology to create a sustainable, connected urban environment. Astana's transformation from a small town to a bustling metropolis reflects Kazakhstan's growing presence on the global stage. Further north, Burabay National Park, often called the Kazakh Switzerland,

stage. Further north, Burabay National Park, often called the Kazakh Switzerland, is a peaceful escape with calm lakes, thick pine forests, and unique rock formations. At its centre is Lake Borovo, a clear, beautiful lake surrounded by cliffs and greenery. The area is full of local legends like Jumbaktus Rock, which looks like a veiled woman and carries a mysterious story. Nearby, formations like Oxetpes, unreachable by arrows, and the cliffs of Blue Bay show off nature's ability to carve stunning shapes over time. Burabay isn't just about the scenery, it's also tied to Kazakhstan's history and culture. Ablai Khan's field is where the famous Kazakh leader once gathered his warriors, giving the park a deep connection to the nation's past. Mount Kokshetau, considered sacred, adds a spiritual side to the park and attracts visitors looking for inspiration or a quiet moment. The park is home to a variety of ecosystems, including pine forests, birch groves and wildflower meadows, which provide a habitat for animals like elk, deer, foxes and many birds. For outdoor lovers, there are hiking trails with amazing views from Mount Kokshetau, and in summer you can enjoy boating or kayaking on Lake Borovo. When winter arrives, the park turns into a snowy playground for cross-country skiing and ice skating on the frozen lakes.

In southern Kazakhstan, the Aksu-Jabagli Nature Reserve, the oldest in Central Asia, is packed with natural beauty and history. It's been around since 1926 and is now recognised as a UNESCO Biosphere Reserve, showing Kazakhstan's commitment to protecting its amazing landscapes and wildlife. The star of the reserve is the Aksu Canyon, carved out by the Aksu River over millions of years. Its cliffs drop more than 500 metres and stretch for 15 kilometres. With incredible rock formations and even fossils from the Jurassic period, a fascinating peek into ancient Earth. It's a place that adventurers and nature lovers shouldn't miss.

Not far away is the Akhmachet Cave, also called the White Mosque, which offers something completely different. This huge underground cavern has a spiritual vibe and has been a pilgrimage site for years. Sunlight streams through natural openings in the roof, creating beautiful beams of light and shadows inside. The effect is almost magical and gives the cave a unique, peaceful atmosphere.

Built in the 14th century by Tamerlan, this architectural masterpiece honours Khoja Ahmed Yassawi, a 12th century Sufi mystic and poet whose teachings shaped Islamic culture across Central Asia. The mausoleum's massive turquoise dome, one of the largest in Central Asia, dominates the skyline, while its intricate tilework showcased the artistic brilliance of the Timurid Empire. Patterns in vibrant blues, greens, and whites are paired with stunning Kufic and Thuluth calligraphy, reflecting the craftsmanship of its time. Ingenious architectural techniques, including advanced ventilation and acoustics, have preserved this marvel for centuries.

Turkestan is a must-visit destination in Kazakhstan, known for its deep cultural and spiritual significance. At its center stands the mausoleum of Khoja Ahmed Yassawi,

Interestingly, the mausoleum remains unfinished, as construction halted with Tamerlane's death in 1405, adding a poignant touch to its legacy. Situated along the ancient Silk Road, Turkestan was a vital crossroads for trade, culture, and spirituality. Often called the second Mecca of Central Asia, it continues to draw pilgrims who come to reflect and honour Yasawi's enduring influence.

Kazakhstan's vast and varied landscapes are a paradise for outdoor enthusiasts. Whether trekking through the snow-capped Tian Shan Mountains or galloping on horseback across the endless steppes, the outdoors is deeply woven into the country's way of life. Emerging activities like trail running and mountain biking are rapidly gaining popularity, drawing adventurers to Kazakhstan's rugged terrains and breathtaking scenery. Cycling through remote villages or fishing in tranquil rivers are just a couple of ways to fully immerse yourself in the country's stunning natural beauty. The Ili River, winding through southeastern Kazakhstan after originating in China's Tian Shan Mountains, is more than just a vital waterway. Along its tranquil banks, remnants of history offer glimpses into the region's past, including traces of Soviet-era infrastructure. While some abandoned projects and structures evoke nostalgia for ambitious but unrealized dreams, the river's true appeal lies in its natural beauty. Striking rock formations and fertile floodplains create the perfect setting for fishing, birdwatching, kayaking, or camping along its serene shores.

This harmonious blend of history and wilderness makes the Ely River a haven for outdoor exploration and quiet reflection.

Perched over 2,700 meters above sea level, the Assi Plateau offers an entirely different kind of escape. This vast alpine meadow unfolds with emerald green pastures, rugged peaks, and a profound sense of freedom. At its heart lies the Assi Turgon Observatory, an active hub of astronomical research, housing advanced telescopes like the AZT-20, used for studying cosmic phenomena. Surrounding the observatory, however, are traces of its Soviet-era origins, older structures and incomplete projects that add a layer of historical intrigue. These relic-like features offer a unique contrast to the cutting-edge science happening within the observatory.

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Brothers and sisters, dear comrades, assalamu alaikum wa rahmatullahi wa barakatuh. We're living in very strange times. The former leader, Imam Sayyid Ali Khamenei, has accomplished shahada, and now we have a new Wali al-Faqih who's also called Imam Khamenei, Mujtaba Khamenei, of course. Now, we're going to be analyzing, inshallah, his speech. It's his first public address since becoming Wali al-Faqih. It's long been a dream of ours, all the revolutionary scholars out there, to look at what the leader, the Wali al-Faqih, is actually saying, and to basically present that, analyze that for the common people. Because of events rapidly unfolding, we were never able to do that with Imam Sayyid Ali Khamenei, Shaheed. But this time, inshallah, with the very first speech of Imam Mujtaba Khamenei, we want to be in a position where we can actually, hit the ball running and actually just start analyzing that and putting that information out there. Now, this public address, which you can actually find for yourself online, we're not going to be reading it for you. We're going to be going through the various bullet points and actually discussing that, analyzing it, and providing our insights, inshallah, so that you can be given direction wherever you are. Now, it begins with a very strange and very particular verse of the Holy Quran. It says, أعوذ بالله من الشيطان الرجيم بسم الله الرحمن الرحيم ما ننسخ من آية أو ننسها نأتي بخير منها أو مثلها. So Allah subhanahu wa ta'ala in the Holy Quran is telling us, we never abrogate or cause a verse to be forgotten except that we bring about something better or similar to it. He begins his address with this to remind everybody that even though we've lost two great personalities of the past, namely Imam Khomeini and Shaheed Imam Khamenei, Allah subhanahu wa ta'ala is not going to leave us without guidance, without leadership in this critical era before the dhuhur of Imam Mahdi alayhi salam. Now, I don't want to neglect any part of this speech. And he actually begins by giving his salams to the Imam of the time, Imam Mahdi alayhi salam. And he says, peace be upon you, assalamu alayka, O Khalifatullah, O the Khalif of Allah.

0: O the gate of Allah, O the caller to Allah, O the proof of Allah, O my master, the possessor of age, or the, you know, the imam of the age, and the gatherer of peace. So that is actually the very first point that we want to open up about. This idea of Mahdawiyya, which I'm sure everybody in the world can really feel the importance and the significance of that. That we really are at the gateway now of the Dhuhr. These are the final stages. And to discuss this with me, inshallah, is our very own Sayyid Abdullah. Sayyid, assalamu alaikum.
1: Wa alaikum assalam wa rahmatullahi wa barakatuh.
0: Sayyid, so the speech, I mean, it's the first time for all of us to have read it and gone through it.
1: Yes.
0: And there's some very, really, really, very important points, I think, that we need to address and actually analyze. But let's start off with this point about Mahdawiyya.
1: Bismillah ar-Rahman ar-Rahim. Throughout the speech of the Sayyid himself, he began with Mahdawiyya, middle of the Mahdawiyya, and he ended with Mahdawiyya as well. Let me just, before we go to the speech itself, a year back, maybe more, I read an article and I heard some speeches of mainly written by Zionists. They said they were speculating on who would be the next rahbar. And they said it's going to be Mujtaba Khamenei. Like they knew that even prior than to these events that are taking place. And one thing that stood out, they said he's going to be a hardliner. Is going to be a radical. And they said, what makes this guy even more dangerous than his father, more radical than his father, is that he has the agenda of bringing forth the Mahdi. Like, he's going to come not just to lead Iran, but his agenda is to bring the Mahdi. Now, how, they did not speculate on that. They just said, that's what he's about. Those who studied with the Sayyid himself, they said the concept of Mahdawiyya, it's the most important thing to him. Right? It's one of the most important concepts to him, is that the Mahdawiyya concept. And he's working through it. So you can see that Mahdawiyya shows up in his message. Now, beautifully, last night when I was watching Al Jazeera, and when his speech came out last night, and Al Jazeera read his message, they were reading it. And what's more beautiful is that they done the salam to the Imam, which is a part he took from Ziyarat al-Yasin, and they were reading it. So to see that the Imam alayhi salam, his name is being said and recited in Al-Jazeera, that itself is something. And I think maybe he played that trick on them. He put that part. So every news media, every outlet in the world would begin by looking at Mahdi alayhi salam.
0: MashaAllah.
1: That's how he tricked them.
0: Yeah.
1: So they have to begin with the recitation and translation of that particular part of Ziyarat al-Yasin, which is indicating to Imam Zaman alayhi salam, which at least is going to make people say, well, who is the Imam Zaman? And then after he finishes the part of Ziyarat al-Yasin, he starts sending his condolences to Imam Zaman again. So people are going to be wondering, who is this Imam Zaman? Who is he talking to? Right? So he's literally from the get-go, from the beginning, he's bringing the attention of people to Imam Zaman.
0: So this would indicate that Imam Zaman alayhi salam, sounds like a silly thing to say, but Imam Zaman alayhi salam is truly also heartbroken at the shahada of Imam Khamenei.
1: Of course. We have a hadith in Islam, a hadith from the Prophet sallallahu alayhi wa sallam, narrated by both Muslims, both sides. They say, إِذَا مَاتَ الْعَالِمُ when the scholar dies, ثُلِمَ فِي الدِّينِ ثَلْمَ a part of religion gets taken out. And the hadith then says, it cannot be fulfilled.
0: Yeah.
1: Sometimes you have a scholar, like me and those who are like me, who acclaim to be scholars, which we are not. If we die, nothing happens. But there are scholars who carry Islam on their shoulders,
0: Allah,
1: Sayyid Khamenei. Yeah. These ones leave a huge gap that cannot be fulfilled. And you know how you just read the ayah itself where Allah says every time we take an ayah, we replace it. Because that gap needs to be fulfilled.
0: Needs to be filled.
1: Right? So Allah says either we bring something better,

0: or something similar, just so that void can be filled. Well, so when the scholar goes, it's not easy.
1: No,
0: so
1: it's not.
0: And he even said, like, as he goes on, he said, the responsibility that he left behind is too heavy.
1: Ahsant, exactly.
0: And he even said that he said what he went through, he was oppressed by his own people as well, or at least by the people around him. They did not understand the amount of pressure on him.
1: Yeah.
0: And they, yet they kept pressuring him even further and further. He mentioned that in his speech.
1: Yeah.
0: You had something to say. I was interrupting.
1: No, I did have something to say. It was along those lines. The idea that, look, before Mujtaba Khamenei, Imam Mujtaba Khamenei, man, we have to get used to saying this.
0: Yeah, this is going to take us some time to get used to it.
1: So before he was announced, we all had, like, there were rumors in Qom, and we were all listening. We're like, oh, could it be him? Could it be him? We've only heard good things about him, you know, mashallah. And, you know, his knowledge was already up to the marja'iyya level.
0: Yes.
1: I remember one scholar was mentioning how he was already giving Dars-e Kharij, and then he cancelled his classes. So they all asked, why did you cancel your classes? He didn't tell anybody, but then finally he revealed to somebody that he cancelled them because the numbers were too great, and they were greater than some of the more senior scholars, and he didn't want to, you know, show himself.
0: Let his ego get in.
1: That's a real, I don't even want to say alim. Yeah, actually,
0: a scholarly real alim, character.
1: A real alim, a true alim who's afraid that, you know, his ego will get in the way.
0: Yes.
1: And so he tries to hide himself.
0: Yes.
1: Subhanallah. He was the son of the leader.
0: Yeah.
1: And yet you hardly even can find a picture of him or a video of him.
0: Yeah.
1: He was so much behind the shadows. And a lot of people on the outside don't know this, but when Imam Khamenei, for example, he would go to people and he would say, you need to do this. Or the Hawza students, for example, or others who were poor and downtrodden, they would come to the leader and they would say, listen, the government has done such and such thing. They've cancelled such and such budget. Or we don't have this resource that we desperately need, etc. And he would order them to do it. And then he'd come back and visit them after a while. And he'd say, was your problem solved? And the people would say, you know, they're usually shy to admit it in front of the leader because they know that he's very busy. They don't want to overburden him. That's the kind of relationship that we had with the leader, with the former leader. But then they said to him, no, it hasn't been implemented. So what would Imam Khamenei do? He would tell his son, Mujtaba Khamenei, go and get it done. And he would. So he's been looking after the downtrodden. He's been looking after the oppressed. And that's one of the things that we see in the speech also, that he emphasizes with great, with a great compassion, I would say, where he says that, look, those who have been damaged in this war, you need to look after them. They need to be compensated. And I want you to report back to me as soon as this is done.
0: Yes.
1: So anyway, but before we come to that, back to the idea of Mahdawiya. The name of the Mahdi, the idea of the Mahdi, the concept of the Mahdi is being spread far and wide.
0: Yeah.
1: Is this, dhuhur is a very technical term, Sayyid, but is this a form of dhuhur, like actually becoming zahir and apparency is starting to appear?
0: Look, no doubt this whole war itself, this I call it this crusade on Islam, this is no longer... I don't want to confine this war to Iran or Persians, as they call them. This is a war on Islam itself. This is the Crusaders all over again. They came, the Jews, Zionists, and hardliner Christians, radical Christians. They start calling this in the media the Armageddon. This is the last stand they have against us.
1: Sorry, did they say that about this particular
0: war? This particular war.
1: Really?
0: They said this is the Armageddon.
1: Really?
0: So this is what they're calling it. If you see, a lot of people, sadly, watch news. They watch news channels. Al Jazeera, Al Arabiya, Arno, CNN, BBC, NBC. They watch news.
1: Yeah.
0: They don't... The news is prescripted. And they give you events. Now, if you need to know exactly what these guys are doing, you need to read. Go do a Google search. See what they're saying. That the media doesn't

0: does not show you.
1: Yeah.
0: So you understand what this war is all about. And they're putting it to the public as well. They're not hiding it.
1: Yeah.
0: But you just need to read it. It's just not going to come up in the news feed or in a, you know, an urgent notification on your phone. That's not going to happen.
1: Yeah.
0: You need to do a bit of reading yourself. And they themselves, they're saying this is a war of faith, a war of creed. This is Armageddon. As much as I'll cut you off here, the Jews, they say this will bring our Messiah. They bring our Messiah. Christian, they say this is going to bring the second coming of Christ. And the Muslims saying this is going to bring the Mahdi. So is this a war of weapons and oil and nuclear stuff, or is this a war of creed? It's different, a war of creed. In the same way they're trying to promote to their people in the Jewish, let's say, in their predictions and in their, you know, timeline, in their books and scripture, and the Christian is the same, they're trying to bring their messiahs and the saviors forward. They know we're trying to do the same.
1: Yeah.
0: And like I said, the first accusation they brought against Sayyid Mujtaba is the fact that he's trying to promote the Mahdiism and bring Mahdi forth. So you're doing it, we're going to do the same. Now, let me sidetrack a bit. Last night, one of my brothers, who me and him, you know how I'm into the Mahdiwiya thing, right? And
1: Big time.
0: Yeah, and he's the same. He's a bookworm in this regard. He sent me a picture of a book that he was reading, and some guy, centuries ago, 444, if I remember the number, 444 AH, right? Like 5th century scholar. Islamic scholar. He said, before the Mahdi, there will be three righteous leaders.
1: No.
0: Really? Right?
1: Okay.
0: The author of the book, and this book was written years ago, at least 15, 20 years ago, maybe more. Right? He said, right now we have two righteous leaders, referring to Sayyid Khomeini and Sayyid Khamenei. He said, we are waiting for the third one. When Sayyid Khomeini came, he said, no, this needs to stop. And that's why I said Khomeini, when he came, he was accused of mischief, of going against the imams. I remember a lot of our scholars in Najaf, Maraja and Najaf, when said Khomeini came, they said to him, you're a kafir, you're a zalim, mudhul. Why? Because you're raising a flag, and the Ahl al-Bayt have cursed any flag that's raised. So you should not rise up.
1: Yeah.
0: That was back in the time, his time. And then it continued even with Sayyid Khamenei. A lot of people in Najaf, the Marja'iyah of Najaf, do not agree with the concept of Walayat Faqih.
1: Yeah.
0: But what did we lose with this concept of Marja'iyah that says we do not have Walayat Faqih, compared to what we gained to the concept of Walayat Faqih in practicality? Like I said, I don't want to discuss the Faqih aspect of it. In practicality, what we gained in practicality with Walayat Faqih in Iran, we gained our honor.
1: Yes.
0: We gain our strength. We gain our name. Since the Prophet sallallahu alayhi wa alihi wa sallam, until now, when did ever the Shia have a country of their own, a voice of their own, and they made the whole world stand on their feet trying to see how they can defeat them? When? Never happened, except with Sayyid Khomeini radhiyallahu anhu.
1: Or when was the Shia concept of Imam Mahdi alayhi salam ever even discussed on a global stage?
0: Never. One, which country in the world, which Muslim country in the world, that made Palestine its number one priority in terms of their fight?
1: Yep.
0: Except Iran.
1: Yeah, and I want to emphasize on that point as well. Shahid Imam Khomeini emphasized that the single most, quote, the most important issue facing the Muslim world is Palestine.
0: And he said the key to Zuhur is Palestine.
1: Yeah, the wordings of that, the quote exactly said is, he says, the mysterious key to the Zuhur. Palestine is the mysterious key to the Zuhur.
0: So which Shia country, which who fought for Palestine? And three, which marji'iyya throughout the history of the Shia, going back from to the minor occultation of the Imam Salamullah Alayhi, and until now, which Shia system emphasized and pushed the concept of jihad, which is dead, besides Sayyid Khomeini and the concept of Wilayat al-Faqih. That you need to fight until the last drop of blood. You know that beautiful quote of Sayyid Khamenei, the one Allah alayhi, where he says, even if you eat down and you're getting kicked and there's nothing left, know that you're going to win, have hope. And then even when you have no hope, have hope.
1: Mm. And keep fighting, keep resisting.
0: And keep fighting, yeah. And that's when you're going to win. So the idea of jihad was initiated by the concept of Wilayat al-Faqih. So in terms of practicality, it gave Shia a name. It put Shia on the map.
1: Mm.
0: It made people think twice when it comes to Shi'aism.
1: Yeah.
0: Compared to the Shi'as, to the Marji'iyah elsewhere, who do not have this concept of Wilayat al-Faqih, where you see them being humiliated, their country's occupied, they don't have a say in anything. The Americans, they can give them whatever they want. Without naming names, there's a video online of a Shi'i Iraqi cleric, very famous cleric in Iraq. He goes on, he has a series on YouTube and he talks, and he's very famous. I don't want to name his name. He said, I quote him, he said, after the fall of Saddam Hussein, two prominent Shia scholars, also one of them passed away, one is still alive. He said, the ambassador of Britain, the ambassador of the UK, they brought these two guys because they are prominent scholars and, you know, they have, you know, whatever. I don't want to give more details so they're not known. He said, they presented them with the Iraqi constitution.
1: Mm.
0: He said, oh, by the way, we wrote the constitution for you. There it is. If you want to make any adjustments or anything, let us know.
1: Why was he saying this? Like, what tone was he taking when he was saying
0: and
1: this?
0: And then this is where this is where, you know, he subhanAllah, Allah subhanahu wa ta'ala, sometimes he makes you say things that you don't intend to, but, you know, we understand. He said, one of the Sayyids, the Sayyid who was there, he's like, oh, no, we do our own constitution. And he's like, he stormed off. He's trying to prove that this guy is strong. But then, the same constitution got established. That the one that's been written for.
1: The them. Guy who stormed off, he's trying to trying to show that he's wrong.
0: Yeah, he's trying to say that he's not happy with them,
1: impractical.
0: You know, giving. Right. But then the same Sayyid ended up in the White House. So when we talk about a practicality of Wilayat al-Faqih, like I said, leave the fiqh aspect. Practicality, which one do I want? If you look anywhere else, because sometimes when I point to Najaf, a lot of people say you're pointing to a specific people. I'm like, no. I'm talking about a concept here.
1: Yeah.
0: The concept Iran adopted, compared to Shia who adopted elsewhere,
1: right,
0: that they have no leadership and there's no wali al-faqih, no one to decide, there's no jurist who gives the final word and aspect. And mind you, what Sayyid Khamenei radhiyallahu alayhi and even Mujtaba, he doesn't even, when it comes to fiqh, he doesn't even just issue himself. He has 80 or 70 other clerics who are mujtahideen with him in this regard. He discusses with them.
1: Of the highest eminence.
0: Of the highest level. Compared to when you have a marja by himself issuing a fatwa here and there, and the marja next to him issues a fatwa here and there, and the one next, and then you have division.
1: It's so,
0: you know what I mean? Even in the history of Islam, we never had an Islamic government. Now, I don't want to play the sectarian card. I don't care what the Shia or Sunni. But as Muslims, when do we as Muslims, now whether you agree with us as Shia or you don't agree with the Shia, I don't care. At the end of the day, we believe in the same God, same Quran, same Kaaba, same
1: you.
0: Prophet.
1: Ahsant.
0: Leave the differences aside. We believe in the same core principles. Now, when did we as Muslims have a system or a country or a group of people that stood up for Islam? Now this is the beauty. Sometimes I always say to people, for the love of God, look at names. Now the Iranian army, what is their central command called?
1: Their central command?
0: Yeah.
1: What is it called?
0: Maqar Khatam al-Anbiya.
1: That's the actual name?
0: That's the actual name.
1: Because I've heard the name, I was like, huh, what is
0: that's
1: that?
0: That's the central Maqar Khatam al-Anbiya.
1: The
0: seal of the prophets. So the command center itself called the seal of the prophets.
1: The base of the seal of the prophets or something.
0: Which
1: like
0: is
1: that.
0: The Prophet sallallahu alaihi wa sallam. And look, do you guys think The guy comes every day and he sits, stands there and he reads the bulletin.
1: He's getting

0: angry at every speech.
1: He's
0: fighting in the name of your prophet.
1: MashaAllah. Yeah. May Allah bless
0: Shia
1: everyone.
0: Shia or Sunni, I don't care. He's fighting in the name of your prophet. Yeah, yeah. You know what I mean? And then he, is, and he said, وَمَا النَّصْرُ إِلَّا مِنْ عِنْدِ
1: اللَّهِ.
0: He ends always with that same verse.
1: Yeah.
0: He's reading your own Quran.
1: Yeah. Yeah.
0: He's not making it up. So don't you see, as Muslims, don't you see that this is a war of faith?
1: Yeah.
0: A war of creed. And who's doing it on the behalf of the Muslims? Iranians. Not Shia. Like I said, leave Shia aside. They're giving their blood for your sake. For the sake of Islam. For the sake of Palestine.
1: And I would like to point out.
0: And mind you.
1: Go for it.
0: If Iran themselves, honestly, they, as Shia, I was watching this Arabic news person. He's a very famous person as well in the Arabic media world. He said, by Allah, he swears. He said, by Allah, if Iran tomorrow says to Israel and to America, we got nothing to do with you, you guys do whatever you want, Palestine is not our problem, and we just want to care about our own people. He said, by Allah, the Americans, they will make the Shi'i faith being taught in Al-Azhar. He said the Shi'i faith will be taught in every school in the Arabic Middle East. All they have to do is submit to the Americans. And America will give them anything they want. They will rule the Middle East. Well, and he said, let me see an Arab open his mouth then. Because Iran has a lot to win. They say, you know what? We don't care about Palestine. We don't care about anyone. We just want to care about our own people, our own method. America says, ahlan wa sahla, welcome. Welcome. This is what we want from you. Let Israel do whatever we want. And you, as Shia of the Ahl Bayt, we will make your faith the dominant faith in the Middle East. He said, this is what will happen. Iran has nothing to lose. It's got a lot to gain if they submit, if they do treaties like the Arab countries,
1: yeah,
0: like the traders in the Arab countries. If they have to sign deals in the Abrahamic Accord, Iran will be the number one country in the whole world.
1: Mm.
0: It has resources, has everything that no one else has.
1: No, man, I have to say this verse, Sayyid, because look, there is no prophet, the Holy Quran tells us, there's no prophet that was sent, no messenger throughout the history of the human race, except that he came to teach humanity two things. Ani'budullah, that you should serve Allah, wajtanibut taghut, that you should reject the taghut. Every single messenger came to teach these two basic things. And people still haven't understood that that's what it's all about. Serving Allah is one thing, but it's incomplete without ijtanibut taghut, without rejecting the taghut.
0: That's right.
1: So this thing that you're saying, that Shiaism will become the dominant faith if the figureheads of Shiaism were to, you know, submit. Abandon ijtanibut taghut, if they were submit to the tyrants.
0: Yeah.
1: Well, there's some Shia scholars, I'm sure, that would be really happy at that idea. And you've given an example of that kind of person. But I'm glad that you mentioned about the Sunnis, because there are many ulama among the Sunnis in Afghanistan, in Pakistan. I'm seeing their videos, mashallah. Yemen, all over the place, who are expressing their allegiance to Iran in this noble and divine cause of liberation.
0: A lot of Arabic scholars, a lot of Muslim Arabic scholars who are Sunnis themselves in this war, a lot of them have sided with Iran because they understand this is no longer a war between America and Israel. It's no longer a war between Iran and America. This is a war of faith.
1: Yeah.
0: They understood that. There's a guy called something Shahata. He has like a very old speech. Now it's been circulating online. Very old speech back in the day. I don't know, 60 more. He says the war between Israel and America, between Iran and America and Israel, he's like, it's a war of faith.
1: Yeah.
0: Harbun Aqaidi, as he calls it. He's like, don't be fooled that it's a war of weapons. A war of interests. Nor America is interested in what Iran has, nor Iran is interested.
1: No.
0: No one. America's got enough oil, has got enough people under its knees bending over to them. They have the whole Gulf countries. They have the whole of Europe. What Iran can offer them, they don't have. That they're fighting for. Iran can't offer them anything that they already have. They have abundant of everything.

0: have power, they have everything, they have wealth and oil and everything, they all the resources they need, they're taking it from people by force, and no one can say anything to them.
1: Yeah.
0: What can Iran offer them?
1: Yeah.
0: So why are they having this war with Iran? وَمَا نَقَمُوا مِنْهُمْ. They have no reason to fight them. إِلَّا أَن يُؤْمِنُوا بِاللَّهِ. It's because they believe in God.
1: Except that they say they believe in Allah.
0: That's it. So this is a war of faith, a war of creed. And again, anyway, going back to the Wilayat al-Faqih concept.
1: Right.
0: So again, this concept in practicality, it's what giving us an identity.
1: Yeah.
0: In the map of the world. Agree with it or don't agree with it. At the end of the day, this is what we

0: One way to look at it is that Wilayatul Faqih is like a runway, right? It's a practice for the Imam of the time, alayhi salam.
1: Yeah.
0: Are you really willing to come out into the streets? By the way, the Iranian people, mashallah, may Allah bless them. Even now, they were in the Quds Day rally with so much, and a sister just sent me a video of how they actually bombed near the rallies.
1: Yeah, a lot
0: and they still showed up.
1: Rain, it was rainy today, cold, rainy in some areas where even snowing.
0: And let's not overlook the fact that these guys, they're fasting.
1: And fasting.
0: They're fasting and there's threats of bombs and they're still going out. Now, who are those people?
1: And no, just go, because you know how I said talking about the naming. What are they doing?
0: It's
1: called Quds Day.
0: Subhanallah.
1: Not Tehran Day. Not Isfahan's Day. Quds Day. They're putting themselves in danger for the sake of Quds.
0: Palestine.
1: Quds, okay, even if the Quds, are the Qudsis and the Philistines, are they Shia or Sunnis?
0: The Sunnis, generally.
1: The Sunnis. Yeah. So why are we putting ourselves in danger?
0: Yeah.
1: Because we're saying it's no longer a matter of sectarianism.
0: Would you have followed the
1: Wali? It's a matter of faith, Islam.
0: Would you have followed the Wali al-Faqih if you were Sunni?
1: Huh?
0: If the Wali al-Faqih was Sunni, would you have followed
1: him? And he stands for the truth? Of course I will.
0: Thank you. Exactly.
1: I don't, like I said, it's a matter of principle. It's a matter of principle. Where does our allegiance lies? Our allegiance lies to La ilaha illallah.
0: If the only leader in the Muslim world right now who was leading for the liberation of Palestine and for the izzah and the dignity of the Muslims at large, if that leader had been Sunni, it would have been wajib for all the Shia to follow him.
1: It makes no difference to us. It makes no difference to us. As long as he's standing on the right side of history. Look, at the end of the day, the sunnah of Allah, of the sunnah of ibtila, the sunnah of trial, falls on every human, and specifically on the Muslims, and specifically on the believers, the sunnah of ibtila, right? Allah subhanahu wa ta'ala says in chapter al-Mulk, الَّذِي خَلَقَ الْمَوْتَ وَالْحَيَاةِ لِيَبْلُوَكُمْ. He who created life and death to trial you, right? So, in this, the death of the Sayyid, the death of Rahbar, I said, like when I heard the news of Rahbar martyrdom just before prayer, I said, we're in trouble. That's the first thing that came to my mind. I said, we're in trouble. And then some of my friends were with me, they're like, why? I said, this is the beginning of the trials of Imam al-Zaman alayhi salam. This is where the faithful people, they will be shoveled and tested.
0: Filtered.
1: They're going to be filtered. See. And I said, I'll give you a couple of hours. I give you until 10 o'clock, 11 o'clock this morning, and you'll see how the shit are going to fall. If, like you said, if because we failed to protect Waliyul Faqih, we failed to protect him with our words, we failed to protect him with our stance, we failed to protect him with ourselves and wealth and what have you.
0: And I want to point out, we failed to protect him in the sense that you're supposed to understand the people who are worthy to be near him and represent him.
1: Yeah.
0: Not choose people who are unworthy of that.
1: Right. So the idea here is that the Imam alayhi salam, he's in hiding because we cannot offer him safety.
0: Mm-hmm.
1: And we can see that we've done that with Sayyid Khamenei. And God forbid we might do that with, if we don't stand hard enough, we might do that with Sayyid Mujtaba as well.
0: We need to support him with everything we have. This is like a final test.
1: Yeah. So like I said, so we lost great scholars. Let me go back. Let me backtrack. We lost Sayyid Muhammad Baqir Sadr. The biggest, the most influential figure in terms of philosophy, in terms of economics, in terms of everything, even Westerners, they are stunned to the amount of the logic that this person has,
0: Mashallah.
1: Intellect.
0: Yeah.
1: Right? He got killed in Najaf, and no one moved a single atom. No one said a single word.
0: But did he not go with his family and say, look, the enemies are coming, Saddam Hussein and these tyrannical powers are coming to kill me. This is my family. Can you at least protect them? Did he not go to the houses of the different marjas and all the great scholars of that time?
1: None.
0: And they didn't help him?
1: None. All right? Fast track. Ayatollah Nimr. very outspoken. You've seen his videos, full of passion, full of power. He was cursing the Al Saud in their own land. He was literally naming them by name and cursing them. He got beheaded.

0: literally got beheaded. Nothing happened. Fast track. Sayyid Hassan Nasrullah gets killed.
1: Astaghfirullah Rabbi.
0: Not a single word. And your enemy, that's how they begin, right? When they see that you don't do anything, that's how they move closer, closer. Then it comes to the turn of Hajj Qasim, Ridwanullahi alayh. Nothing happened. Now they move to Rahbar. Nothing happened.
1: Senior Hamas officials in
0: tomorrow, Tehran. Tomorrow, I'm telling you tomorrow, if the Americans or the Jews decide to bomb one of the shrines in Iraq, I guarantee you 100%, nothing is going to happen. Besides people going crazy and screaming in the streets, nothing's going to happen. Because they left no red line for you. There's no red line left. Everything has been crossed with Rahbar. That now you, whatever they take from you, you're going to submit. You're going to get upset. Nothing's going to happen. When they bombed the Shrine of Imam Hassan Askari Salamullah alayhi in 2003, what happened? Nothing happened. Because they, when you don't have Walayat al-Faqih, you have no red lines. The enemy can do it wherever they want to you, and he's just going to sit and watch.
1: Yeah.
0: And the most you can do is a condemnation letter.
1: Yeah.
0: That's the most you can do. And you can take that condemnation letter and, you know, take it with you.
1: Stick it in your pipe and smoke it.
0: Whatever you want to do with it. But that's why when we have Walayat al-Faqih, it's a different issue.
1: Yeah.
0: Walayat al-Faqih says, no, no, no, no. I'm not going to allow you to. You know, Rahbar, one of his last words he said, don't think you can come this time, bomb and go. It's not going to happen anymore. Because if we allow you to do that twice, three times, then what are we?
1: Yeah.
0: Bunch of cowards. But he said, this time you come again, you will see hell.
1: Mm.
0: And they're showing them hell right now.
1: MashaAllah.
0: The whole world on standstill right now. Economy is collapsing everywhere. Countries are being shut down. Countries in the Middle East are being destroyed. America, they don't know what to do anymore. They put that show of them, oh yeah, we're winning, we're going to destroy them and we're going to do this. That's just a show. Reality, numbers, speak elsewhere, other thing. Just before we come to the studio, $18 billion the Americans have lost so far. $18 billion in less than 2 weeks from the Treasury. How long can they last? We have enough, you know, energy to last a year. Even if we run out of rockets, we're going to be throwing stones at you. Simple as that. If we run out of rockets and out of stones, we will walk towards you. And we've shown that to them in the holy war of 8 years with Saddam Hussein, when the whole world stood with Saddam Hussein. The entire world, the entire Arab world was pushing weapons to Iraq in planes daily, right? 8 years, what did the Iranians have? They hardly had an AK. They had nothing. 8 years. Saddam got defeated. So we're willing to put up, if we can put up with Saddam with nothing, we can put up with you too. But let's see how long he can last.
1: I think we've run out of time, Sayyid. Do you have any closing? Do you have any closing?
0: No, we can keep going. We've still got time.
1: We want to keep going?
0: Well, I mean, I'm not going anywhere. Because so we've been told.
1: You want to keep going?
0: We've been told that we can go for an hour and a half. We haven't done an hour yet.
1: All right. Okay, so now let's bring the discussion to the next part of the point of the actual speech. Because I think, first of all, what we've done is actually talked about the Mahdawiya element, and that's really important as
0: a kind of... people need to get ready.
1: Yeah, to enter the actual discussion, to understand what has actually just occurred in the first speech of the Wali al-Faqih. But he begins by giving his condolences. And I think it's very difficult for us to digest who the Wali Faqih is now. He's a person whose father is now Shaheed. His wife has become Shaheed. His sister has become Shaheed. He's watched his, you know, the grandchildren of Rahbar have also become Shaheed as well.
0: Yeah, the whole family, basically.
1: He is somebody

0: who's not only prepared to fight, you've taken everything from him.
1: Yeah.
0: He is someone who feels the pain of the orphans of Palestine. He is somebody who feels the pain of those fathers who have lost their children, yeah, and those sons who have lost their fathers. He's somebody who is carrying now the entire pain of the world on his shoulders. He's giving condolences on behalf of Imam Mahdi alayhi salam, to Imam Mahdi alayhi salam, at the loss of Imam Khamenei. Now, one of the very striking things that we find in this speech is that he mentions how he saw the blessed body of Imam Sayyid Ali Khamenei.
1: Yeah.
0: And he says that his right hand was clenched in a fist.
1: Mm.
0: So up until his dying moment, or we can't say dying moment, the moment that he came to life, that Allah really brought him to life. وَلَا تَحْسَبَنَّ الَّذِينَ قُتِلُوا فِي سَبِيلِ اللَّهِ أَمْوَاتًا بَلْ أَحْيَاءٌ عِنْدَ رَبِّهِمْ يُرْزَقُونَ. Do not suppose those who are slain in the way of Allah as dead. No, rather they are alive, being sustained with their Lord. And there is this element in the shuhada where it feels like they have so much will to fight and to help the oppressed. It's almost like even when they are killed, they're still with us.
1: Yeah.
0: And they're still fighting alongside us.
1: True.
0: But this element that Mujtaba Khamenei points out is really striking, because it shows us that personal relationship that he had with the previous Wali Faqih.
1: Mm.
0: And we saw that as well with Imam Khamenei, where with Imam Khomeini, he had so much love for Imam Khomeini that Imam Sayyid Ali Khamenei, when he was injured, right? He was in his hospital bed. The enemies had tried to bomb him. And he missed the face of Imam Khomeini.
1: Mm.
0: And he was looking around, and then he saw a picture of Imam Khomeini on the wall. Mm. And then he said, "Can you please change my bed so I can just look at the face of Imam Khomeini?" Mm.
1: Mm.
0: So when you look at the hadith, it tells you that looking at the face of a scholar is an act of worship.
1: Yeah.
0: So he had that kind of relationship with Imam Khomeini, where he loved him so much.
1: Look,
0: he was like his father.
1: Yeah.
0: But now we have a Wali Faqih who actually is the previous Wali Faqih is his father.
1: Let me add something related to the Mahdawiyah. Okay. So a lot of people don't understand, why is this intense amount of love and respect between Shahid Rahbar Khamenei and Sayyid Khomeini? Why does he give him so much, not just loyalty, blind submission? He submits to him blindly, and he can't stand being away from him. And the same thing that Mujtaba is showing through his letter to his father, Sayyid Khamenei. You know, so it's not just we're not talking about fatherly figure. We're not talking about niceness and kindness. We're not talking about being in a position of leadership. It's because of Imam Mahdi alayhi salam. I'm going to open a
0: Bismillah,
1: something a lot of people don't know about. Sayyid Khamenei, and this is my personal belief. You agree, you don't agree. I don't hold you, you know, responsible or accountable for whatever you believe. But this is my belief. Sayyid Khamenei, radhwanullahi alayhi, he sees Sayyid Khomeini, for whatever information that he has personally, that Sayyid Khomeini is the na'ib of Imam al-Mahdi. He is the representative of Imam Mahdi. And not theoretically, not just with theories. He sees him as appointed by the Imam.
0: Yeah.
1: Submission to him is submission to Imam Mahdi salamullah alayhi.
0: Yeah.
1: Looking in the face of Khomeini is looking in the face of al-Mahdi. So he cannot stand being away from him. You see that relationship?
0: Yeah.
1: Same thing with Sayyid Khomeini. I've heard this from one of the closest talaba of Ayatollah Musbah Yazdi. Right? One of his closest talaba. Ayatollah Musbah Yazdi, he said, based on what he knows, he said he is the وَلِيُّ الْفَعْلِ, he is the نَائِبُ الْفَعْلِ of the Imam.

0: He is the practical, the real Naib appointed by the Imam. Now, this information, obviously, I got a lot of information, but we'll keep it for another day.
1: Yeah.
0: That these two figures, Sayyid Khomeini and Sayyid Khamenei, they are under the direct supervision of the Imam himself. And I will go even further to say, and I would you know, be audacious to say, they are in direct communication with him. They get told what to do directly by the Imam alayhi salam.
1: Or at a certain point they did?
0: No, continuously.
1: Uh-huh. How continuously, Sayyid?
0: Well, let's assume from when the revolution started,
1: yeah,
0: of Iran until now. Prior, Sayyid Khomeini's life was personal. I don't want to get into that. And when Sayyid Mujtaba, when he looks at his father, Sayyid Khamenei, he doesn't see a father figure. He doesn't see a rahbar figure. He sees the wali of the Imam. You know, Imam Mahdi salamullah alayhi, he gave us four ambassadors, representatives of the Imam, direct ambassadors.
1: At the beginning of the ghaibah.
0: Looking at these ambassadors is looking at the Imam. Replying to them, replying to the Imam. Mm. Going against them is going against the Imam. Mm. Because the Imam says, "Hum hujjati alaykum wa ana hujjatun alayhim." There are evidence on you, and I am an evidence on them.
1: Yep. Silly question, Sayyid.
0: Mm.
1: Why don't they tell people?
0: Because you're not supposed to. That's the first key of secrecy, is not you're supposed to tell. If Allah subhanahu wa ta'ala gives you the tawfiq to meet Imam Mahdi and see him, the first condition he will place on you is that you're not supposed to tell.
1: Then shouldn't we talking about this either?
0: No. We talk about it because we're not involved in this.
1: Okay.
0: Because we have information that these guys have this kind of contact with the Imam alayhi salam. So we talk about it. They passed away. So I don't think they mind us talking about it.
1: And we weren't personally told not to talk about it.
0: Yeah.
1: Right.
0: So, but based on the information that we've gathered from people around them.
1: Yeah.
0: And the mysterious, even Sayyid Khamenei, I got a lot of files on him.
1: Mm.
0: Of the things that mysteriously happened with Sayyid Khamenei. From the closest people to him, they conveyed information to me. It's just impossible that this guy's operating on his own accord. Now, obviously, information I cannot share. But when at some point, when different organizations in the government, they get stuck at a point where they cannot move any further and progress in this, they come to Sayyid Khamenei. They said to him, "Look, we're stuck at this point. What do we do?" He's like, "Okay, leave it with me. Come back in a couple of days." They say, "We'll come back in a couple of days," and he gives us everything in detail that it's impossible for the Sayyid, because it's not his expertise. How do you? I don't want to say what kind of things they give you.
1: Yeah.
0: So we understand that he has that thing. Based on the scholars that I've met, the mystics that I've met, and they said, "Look, whether you guys like it or not, this guy, he deals with the Imam directly. He deals with him directly. You guys are just, excuse my language, you guys are just dumb. You don't see it. When Musbahazi falls on his feet to kiss his feet," they said to him, "You know, Musbahazi is like a very high person. He's a mystic, he's a scholar, he's a philosopher." He said to him, "Why are you, you know, because he's trying to kiss his hand," the Sayyid did not let him, he fell on his, he's like, "Because I am kissing the feet of the Imam. He is the link between the Imam and me. I'm not looking at him as a person." See, do you see? So when we talk about, for example, Sayyid Mujtaba, when he was serving his father, in technicality, he was serving the Imam alayhi salam. And what, I mean, look, at the end of the day, me and you are human beings. We have certain capacities. We could endure so much pain and so much before we break down.
1: Yeah.
0: We're human beings.
1: Yeah.
0: If you look at the life of Sayyid Khamenei radhiyallahu anhu, and the amount of pressure he went through from the closest people to him, and taking everything dear to him, they took everyone that was dear to him. He was left with nobody. And he had to see it from Sayyid Khomeini's time until his time.
1: Yeah.
0: Over almost 40 years of losing those who were close to him. Do you know how much pressure that puts on you? And then when you see your own people with, like, let's say, in today's term, your own

0: on cabinet. They're trying to plot against you in plain sight. And you see it and you know it, but you can't do much. When Amir al-Mu'mineen Ali ibn Abi Talib salamullahi alayhi, he was watching the khulafa around him and all these people around him, and he can't do nothing. He watched the Prophet sallallahu alayhi wa sallam got killed. Said Lady Zahra got killed. Fadik was taken from him. Khilafah was taken from him. He see the affairs of the Muslim being disarray. What did he do? He couldn't do much. But he expressed his pain.
1: Yeah.
0: He would go to the desert. He would put his head in a well. And he starts to talk to it. And this is Ali ibn Abi Talib. Ma'asum. So imagine the Sayyid. How much pressure did this guy has to go through? What gave him the strength to come every time, every 2 days he would come with this beautiful smile on his face, as nothing has happened. And he's like, oh, it's okay, God with us. Inna ma'ay Rabbi.
1: Surely Allah is with us. Surely my Lord is with us.
0: Like, what gives him that energy?
1: Yeah.
0: Crazy. So you're telling me that he because, you know, he goes home and he drinks his coffee and his tea and he's good? Nah. That's because he is continuously under the supervision of the Imam alayhi salam.
1: Yeah.
0: There's no way he would do what he did, standing up against the entire world by just him being a good person, by saying astaghfirullah subhanallah. No way. That's how, but subhanAllah, but we Allah subhanahu wa ta'ala says, there's ghishawa ala absarihim. There's a veil on our eyes, we don't see. Khatamallah ala qulubihim, wa ala absarihim ghishawa. Their hearts are sealed. We don't see it. And Sayyid Mujtaba, mind you, in the same letter, he said people did not understand the value of rahbar.
1: No, completely not.
0: He said that. And he said maybe in the years to come.
1: Yeah.
0: I'm thinking he's pointing to Imam Zaman salamullah alayh. He says, in years to come, they will get to see what this man was, who this man truly was.
1: You don't
0: understand. So we don't understand, bro. But as I said, if you really look into it, if you put your prejudice aside and see what this guy is, he's like I said, Allahu a'lam, every time I look at this guy, I'm like, what is he? Is he a prophet? I swear, I compare him to the Prophet sallallahu alayhi wa alayhi. His akhlaq.
1: His compassion.
0: The way he talks, the way he moves, is the akhlaq of the Prophet.
1: Yeah.
0: Not a normal person. Like I said, with all these pressures, Haj Qasim gets killed, he comes calmly and speaks. Sayyid, I remember when Ra'is, Ayatollah Ra'isi got killed, he was just giving a very calm lecture. It's okay, don't worry, inshallah, everything's going to be okay. Just pray for the safe. And he knows he was killed. He got the news up front. He was very calm. Said Hassan got killed. He come and he in front of thousands of people. And he gave beautiful speech. Come on, man. We're human beings.
1: Yeah.
0: We break.
1: Yeah.
0: And this guy didn't even break. So I'm saying, like, where does he take that from? Is because of his relationship, the direct relationship with Imam Mahdi salamullah alayhi. Accept it or don't, I don't care. So when Sayyid Mujtaba, his son, he's a guy that briefs him every day for a couple of hours. Right? He's his agent. So every day, Mujtaba would do his research, he gather all the information, and he comes and briefs the Sayyid every day for 2 hours.
1: Uh-huh.
0: Right? 2 hours or so, I don't know. They said 2 hours. But he's the guy that briefs him every single day on the events that are taking place. So I'm saying, okay, so Mujtaba, when he looks at him and he sends condolences to Imam Zaman salamullah alayh, he said, my condolences to you, O Sahib al-Zaman, because he knows that the Imam and these guys are connected. The Imam lost one of his soldiers. You know what I mean?
1: One of his best commanders.
0: One of his best commanders. So the Imam, so he knows that. But it's time for us to understand that as well.
1: Okay, so this is a little bit of a, you know, I'm just going to throw it out there, but when we're saying that they work for their imam and they know the imam, do they know the imam, like practically speaking, like, or do they see like this? They know him. They know.
0: Of course they know.
1: Like they see like an outline, maybe, or like, no, no, how's this working? No, what are we talking about here?
0: Look,
1: This is going to be the final kind of point to wrap
0: no,
1: it up.
0: No, see, no, they know the imam by person. He meets them, they meet him. Okay, whenever the imam obviously wishes and whatever he needs, or sometimes how he transfers information to them, that's not my expertise. But I'm on the belief that he meets them. There's a small clip which me and you have seen over hundreds of times, where Rahbar, he recites this part of Ziyarat al-Yasin. And he starts reciting, and this is one part he stops and he cries. He chokes. You've seen that. I think everyone has seen that.
1: Ahsant, yeah.
0: It's As-salamu alayka hina taqra'u wa tubayyin. That's where he chokes.
1: Hina taqra'u wa tubayyin.
0: Yeah, when you read, when you recite, and you clarify.
1: Right, Ahsant.
0: What does that even mean? What does that mean that the imam reads and clarifies? To whom?
1: And why would Shahid Khamenei start crying when he and recites
0: that specific
1: that spot. Line? Yeah, why?
0: Yeah, because the imam alayhi salam... Okay, I don't want to get in trouble. The imam alayhi salam, he has a way of getting information to them, right? And maybe for a while the imam has not got in touch with them.
1: Well, we've run out of time anyway, Sayyid. But I would like to say Jazakallah, Sayyid. Thank you very much.
0: Jazakallah.
1: It's a really good reminder. And I think sometimes we say these things, but we don't realize how big it is or what we're actually saying. I want to leave you guys with this thought, actually, that look, they don't just kill our shuhada. There's a famous line of Imam Khamenei relating to Shahid Qasim Soleimani, where he says that, look, if you want to die the death of a shaheed, die the death of a martyr, you have to live the life of a martyr. And if you really think about what that means, it means that you are going to be dragged through similar trials as the Ahlul Bayt alayhim as-salam, who are the epitome of shahada, the peak of shahada. They are going to, the world, this dunya, is going to drag you through pain, suffering, loneliness. It's going to drag you through people insulting and abusing you, people not recognizing your true potential. You, out of your compassion, when you're taken to that level, you are going to give to them the blueprints and everything that they need to do, so that even while they are plotting to kill you, or at least elements of them are plotting to kill you, you're going to deliver to them the help that they are going to need after you're gone. And then, after being dragged through all of that, then you're going to arrive at that glorious moment of shahada. This is something that we see epitomized imam in Shahid Imam Khamenei and all of our shuhada, all the shuhada that we mentioned today. Shahid Nasrallah, you can see it towards the end of his life. Look at the speeches that he's giving. Look at the desperation in his... Look at the desperation in his voice. Look at Shahid Qasim Soleimani. Look at the compassion that these people walked with. The sunnah of the Prophet that they walked with. And then you'll understand why the ahadith say that above every good deed, right now you might be fasting, you know, but above fasting is another good deed. For example, prayer. For above that is zakat. Above that, for example, is doing hajj. Above that is, for example, learning the Quran. And you keep going, keep going. But the highest of the high of them all is to give your life in the way of Allah, to become shaheed. So it's not just a matter of fact that, you know, great leaders get martyrdom. No, it's actually a huge accomplishment, and you have to work tirelessly and very, very hard to achieve that. May Allah, inshallah, give to every one of you out there who truly desires martyrdom that taste of the sweetness of martyrdom, so that the first drop of your blood, once it touches the ground, all of your sins, inshallah, will be forgiven. In all of these efforts of yours, do not forget that we are working towards the Mahdi alayhi salam, and inshallah, very soon, ya Allah, make it so that we will be able to talk to you and introduce you, inshallah, to the dhuhur and the climax of human history. Ilahi Ameen, inshallah. From myself and from Sayyid, we bid you Assalamu alaikum wa rahmatullahi wa barakatuh.

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You might have heard what is related from Atullah Bahjat, where he said that even the elder people in our generation will see the reappearance of Imam Mahdi. And my late teacher, Ayatollah Khushbakht, when we asked him whether the reappearance of Imam Mahdi was near or not, he gave a very clever answer. He said, we don't know. It might be 1 year from now, it might be 10 years from now. So basically the same thing as Ayatollah Bahjat, that inshallah, in our time and age, we will see inshallah, we will be witness inshallah ta'ala, to the reappearance of Imam Mahdi. This makes the topic of intizar all the more urgent and necessary. What does intizar mean? The Imams have told us intizar is an activity. Anticipation is not an activity. You sit back and you anticipate something. You wait for something. But that's not what the doctrine of intizar is. Intizar is not just some passive, dismal, hopeless, helpless nostalgia for some better world in the future. That's not what intizar is. Intizar isn't just sitting back and crying and hoping for a better world. Intizar is an

عمل انتظار الفرج أفضل الأعمال. It is an activity. Our imams have told us أفضل الأعمال انتظار الفرج. The best, the most meritorious of actions is to await, is to anticipate the reappearance of Imam Mahdi. Therefore, انتظار is the preparation, the active, proactive preparation for the reappearance of Imam Mahdi. Shias, through believing in this doctrine of intizar, do not believe in any dead ends in their lives. There are no dead ends. There are obstacles in our lives to improve this world, in our efforts to improve this world. There might be obstacles, but through effort, through hard work, through tawakkul, we can overcome these obstacles. There are no dead ends. It's this concept of proactive hope that we call intizar. We can never sit back and say we're content with our lives. The powers of evil are too great. We cannot hope to overcome them. So let's just stick to our personal lives, to our private lives, and forget about the bigger scheme of things. That goes against the concept of intizar. This understanding of intizar has been responsible for all the growth, all the development that the Shia faith has had despite all obstacles throughout the history of Islam. It is this doctrine that has been responsible for this development up to this time and age. Brothers and sisters, there has not been a time in the history of the Shia faith where Shias were not prosecuted, where Shias were not persecuted. Until very recently, Shias had always been under persecution. But because of believing in this concept of intizar, because of believing that we need to do something about this life, we cannot just sit back and watch. We have to. God has promised in the Quran that this earth will be given to the muttaqin. Yuruthuha ibaduhu salihin. This earth will be given to the righteous, to the pious. So they struggle, and despite all odds, they were able to improve. And brothers, according to the riwayat of the Ahlul Bayt, according to the interpretation that some scholars have offered, the revolution of Iran is only years away from the reappearance of Imam Mahdi. So again, if it weren't for Imam Khomeini's belief in this concept, if it weren't for his sense of duty that he needs to get up to take his stance to do something, and that led to the Islamic Republic, that he needs to stand up in the spirit of intizar and do something, would not have had the Islamic Republic, and that would have meant that the reappearance of Imam Mahdi would have been postponed. This is what we mean when we say intizar is a proactive approach. It's not a passive feeling of nostalgia, and it's not a passive feeling of a better future. It is important to note that the Shia belief in Imam Mahdi, the Shia belief in the Savior, is distinguished from all other faiths and religion in the sense that we as Shias are the only group of believers who believe that there is a person out there, a distinct person out there. Who is the Savior? We know his father, we know his mother, we know when he was born, we know that he is alive, and we know that he is out there. We know that he sees us. It is only the Shia faith that has this, no other faith. And so the first thing that we need to cultivate is the personal bond, because we know he is out there, a relationship of love with the Imam of our time who is out there and who sees us. In a very interesting riwayat, Imam Rida says, "Ma min ahadin min shi'atina yamridu illa maridna limaradih." There is no Shia who gets sick except that we, the Imams, also fall ill for him. "Wala ghtamma illa ghtamamna lighammih." There is no Shia who experiences some grief but that we experience his grief as well. "Wala yafrahu illa farihna lifarihih." And no Shia becomes happy except that we become happy for him. "Wala yaghibu anna ahadun min shi'atina ayna kan fi sharq al-ard aw gharb." There is no Shia that is left neglected by us, whether he is in the east or in the west. All Shias are under our supervision, under our mercy.

0: this sort of feeling that they have toward us. The same feeling Imam Mahdi has toward us. So he is there, we believe, we know that he is there, that he is concerned for us. So therefore, the first thing that we need to do in the spirit of intizar is to reciprocate this love that he has for us. How can we do that? By remembering him. Every day remembering him. Reciting dua and faraj every day, whenever when we wake up in the morning. After the salatu subh, recite the dua of Imam Mahdi, or you can recite dua after the morning prayer. In a riwayat from Imam Sadiq, the best believers are those that live in an age where they don't see their Imam, they don't know where his exact location is, but they nevertheless believe in him. They believe in him. And they should, in this age, practice this doctrine, exercise this doctrine of intidhar every morning and every night. Tawakkaul faraj sabahan wa masaa. Make yourselves better followers of the Imam. And how can this be done? Through taqwa. Very simple to talk about it, but very difficult to implement. Taqwa. To observe the wajibat and to refrain from the muharramat. And to do this, it helps us in observing taqwa to know that whenever we sin, we are hurting the heart of the Imam of our time. Where a companion of the Imam comes to the Imam and the Imam tells him, why do you Shia hurt us so much? The companion was totally surprised. He said, what do you mean? Oh Imam, I love you. I try to do my best. He said, look, your actions are presented to us at least once a week. Every time you sin, we see that sin, and that pains us, that hurts us. As Shias, we know that, but unfortunately, a lot of times, we are neglectful. In a lot of our homes, unfortunately, the TV is on 24/7 in the houses of Shias, in the homes of Shias, the TV of the Tawut is on, broadcasting its evil shows, its corrupting shows, and we let our children be exposed to this. We say we love Imam Mahdi, but we expose our children to the TV shows. This goes against taqwa. If we're sincere in saying that we love the Imam and that we're looking forward to his reappearance, these are things we need to take care of. Or I've seen very good brothers in the Shia communities that say, let's go to the movies whenever they have some free time. They want to hang around each other. They say, let's go to the movies. Let's go watch a movie. That goes against the spirit of taqwa, brothers and sisters. If we do assert these things, we are not true Shias. We're not observing the spirit of intidhar as we should.
1: ما با سینما مخالف نیستیم، ما با مرکز فتوا مخالفیم، ما با تلویزیون مخالف نیستیم. سینما یکی از مظاهر تمدن است که باید در خدمت این مردم، در خدمت تربیتم باشد. و شما میدانید که جوانهای ما را اینها به تباهی کشیدند و همینطور سایر اینجا.
0: Some brothers, really good brothers, I was surprised to hear this from them. The brother was talking to me, he said, yeah, today we went to the beach, and yeah, the weather was really nice, it was beautiful. And I was like, what do you mean? How can you go to the beach with all this sin going on? A true Shia never does that. This is taqwa. One of the companions of our seventh Imam, Imam Musa Kamil, was someone by the name of Safwan Jamal. His line of work was to lend camels to those who needed a camel for a trip. That was his job. So one day Safwan al-Jamal goes to the Imam, and the Imam, to the surprise of Safwan al-Jamal, tells Safwan, oh Safwan, everything that you do is good except for one thing. There is one thing that you've done that is really bad. Totally puzzled, he says, what my Imam, what is it that I've done that's bad? The Imam says, you have lent your camels, you have rented your camels to Harun al-Rashid, the Abbasi Khalif, the Tawud of the time. Safwan says, oh Imam, he was going on a trip to Mecca. He's going on a Hajj. I did not lend my camels to him for sin. I lent my camels to him for a holy trip. He's going to pilgrimage to Mecca. But the Imam said, oh Safwan, you've lent your camels to this guy, right? Yes. Do you wish that Harun al-Rashid would stay alive during this trip and come back and give you your fare, give you your due? You wish that, right? Because you want your money. That's your living. He said, yes. He said, then you are wishing the protraction, the prolongation of Bitong.

0: send the hello, Muhammad.
1: So the Khalifa who succeeds Allah is Mukhlas. Anything lower than the station of Mukhlas as a representative of Allah would go against the wisdom of Allah. It can't be accepted rationally. Now here we see in this verse that we ended off with in chapter 5 verse 67 that there's one issue that the Holy Prophet must propagate, otherwise Islam wouldn't be complete. The message wouldn't be complete. And said, Allah will keep you immune. Don't be scared of the people. Yes, your life will be in danger, but don't be scared. This, according to all denominations, happened in Hajj, and it was when the wilaya was given to Amir al-Mu'mineen. Now, through history, then things evolved and changed. Rights were usurped. That's another issue. But with Amir al-Mu'mineen, it was endorsed by Allah subhanahu wa ta'ala. He was mukhlas, he was ma'soom. As I said, even without an endorsement from Allah, even without a hadith, some people say, why doesn't the Quran mention Amir al-Mu'mineen? Rationality here, one can rationally evaluate who is manifesting Allah's attributes most out of the possible candidates, so to speak. This was a definite. Then Allah endorsed the second, the third, the fourth, fifth, until the Mahdi, Ajjala Allahu Ta'ala Farajahu Sharif. But then the 12th Imam went into occultation. Now things have become complicated again. Because now a second Qadiri test is in the making. Some people had the test in the first Qadir Khum. Some people passed, some people failed. During occultation now, there's going to be another test. And it's of the same nature as the test in Ghadir Khum. Now, let's see what that test is. So, the first issue is, so what was it that was so important that without which Islam wouldn't have been complete? Here, it wasn't any fatwas or normal halals and harams. This was walaya. Man kuntu mawla, fahadha aliyun mawla. Here, it's a question of walaya here. Now, the context of Ghadir Khum isn't the context that you translate mawla as friend. That was something everyone knew. But this wilaya, guardianship, is required to enforce Islam as Islam should be enforced. That was the issue here. That's why the Amir al-Mu'mineen's life, the Prophet's life, was in danger. Islam had to be enforced. It's part of Islam. Guardianship is part and parcel of Islam. It's not a series of theoretical principles. This theory and practice, but it has to be enforced. Otherwise, if it was just a normal halal haram issue, well, after 23 years, that was

sorted. And then it won't be of any danger to one's life. So this was concerning the enforcement of Islam with this intention, that Islam has to continue. Islam is the religion until the day of the last day. Islam has to continue. We can't just turn a blind eye to it. Now, here, we have to look at the seerah of the prophets in general. We see that there are mentioned in the Quran and the Hadith thousands of prophets throughout history have been slaughtered and killed. The question is why? Why were prophets killed? You see, sometimes you may say, why was a messenger killed? Because messenger, they have the duty to govern. But a prophet's duty is primarily just to inform the masses. It's to propagate knowledge, but not necessarily establish governance. A prophet, a Nabi. A Rasul is a Nabi, but also has this added aspect of Imamat in establishing governance. So why were thousands and thousands of prophets killed or slaughtered? What was the reason? Was it just for giving individual ahkam? Was that a threat for them to be slaughtered? Or was it something else? In chapter 33, verse 39, أَلَّذِينَ يُبَلِّغُونَ رِسَالَاتِ اللَّهِ, those who have propagated Allah's message. Look, it's propagating Allah's message. In that previous verse too, يَا أَيُّهَا الرَّسُولُ بَلِّغْ مَا بَلِّغْ, propagate that which has been revealed to you, but don't be scared. You're going to be immune. Your life will be in danger, but we'll keep you immune. It's something big here that he's propagating. Why have thousands of prophets before our Holy Messenger been martyred? This verse too. أَلَّذِينَ يُبَلِّغُونَ, because they propagated, not salat or ghusl or wudu, رسالات الله, the message of Allah, وَيَخْشَوْنَهُ, and they feared Allah, وَلَا يَخْشَوْنَ أَحَدًا إِلَّا اللَّهُ, and that they feared no one but Allah. Okay, what did they propagate that led them to die? What were they propagating here? There must have been some kind of threat. All this talk of not being scared of anyone but Allah. Is it this, all this emphasis for individual ahkam? There must be a threat here. If it was only an issue of simple ahkam, individual ahkam, they wouldn't be praised so much for not being scared. It's an important point. Here they're being praised for not being scared. Scared of what? Look. So, here, the issue is that of enforcing law. That has fear attached to it. The enemy doesn't want it. The enemy doesn't want Islam to be enforced. They may want, for example, an American Islam to be enforced. That's not a threat to them. But true Muhammadan Islam, they're not ready for that to be enforced, because they know their interests are going to be hampered. They know if Islam is going to be enacted Ali-like, like Amir al-Mu'mineen style, well, even the brothers and family of Amir al-Mu'mineen, they won't be safe. They won't think, they won't have any rights beyond what is their due right, in the story of Aqil and so on and so forth. This is Ali alayhi salam. But the point is, this enforcement of Islam, enforcing it, it's a threat. But don't be scared of anyone but Allah. But Islam has to be enforced. This is important. In chapter 3, verse 146, وَكَأَيِّم مِن نَبِي, how many a prophet there were,

قاتل معه ربيون كثير, that with him fought many godly people on the side of the prophet. How many prophets we had who fought, and who fought accompanied with a lot of godly people? How many? وكأيّم فما وهنوا لما أصابهم في سبيل الله. And they didn't falter with what they encountered in Allah's way. They didn't falter. They didn't lose any assurance. They were strong. وما ضعفوا, neither were they weakened. Look, all this is, these are to enforce. You have to not be weakened. To enforce, you shouldn't falter. Not to propagate simple ahkam. وَمَسْتَكَانُوا, they weren't abased either. They weren't degraded. They feared no one but Allah, and they enforced it. They were neither weakened. It led to their shahada, but they were neither weakened. They fought to the very end. They fought. They never faltered in their fighting. And they didn't degrade themselves. وَاللَّهُ يُحِبُّ الصَّابِرِينَ, Allah loves the patient ones. Because in chapter 2, the patient ones were الَّذِينَ إِذَا أَصَابَتْهُمْ مُصِيبَةٌ قَالُوا إِنَّا لِلَّهِ وَإِنَّا إِلَيْهِ رَاجِعُونَ. They would trace everything back to Tawheed. These, they fight in the name of Tawheed, so that Tawheed is preserved, Tawheed is enforced. Okay, so was all this rather for these simple halal and harams? No. It was to fight all the oppressions that were going on. Islam has to be enforced. All the injustices, the despotism, this was crumbling Islam. It was a threat for Islam. Qadir was that Amir al-Mu'mineen is going to enforce and continue to enforce it. That was the plan. Because Islam has to be enforced, it's going to be done. It has to be done through a mukhlas. And Allah has endorsed Amir al-Mu'mineen. Now, it didn't become actualized at the loss of the Muslims. There was a delay of 20 odd years until Amir al-Mu'mineen came into power and the people gave it. So, the issue is the fight against justice, the fight against this despotism, the fight against all this, even if there was no Muhammad sallallahu alayhi wa sallam. This is important. Even if the Holy Messenger was not to be, Islam has to continue. Look, there's a verse in the Holy Quran that reads, وَمَا مُحَمَّدٌ إِلَّا رَسُولٌ. The Holy Messenger is just a Rasul. He's but a Rasul. قَدْ خَلَتْ مِنْ قَبْلِهِ الرَّسُولُ, and before him there were messengers. أَفَإِمْ مَاتَ أَوْ قُتِلْ, if he was to die, or if he was to be killed, إِنْ قَلَبْتُمْ عَلَىٰ أَعْقَابِكُمْ, would you turn back on your heels? Look, it's a rhetorical question, meaning you shouldn't. You shouldn't turn back on your heels. If the Prophet was going to die, or if he was going to be killed, you don't have a justification to turn back on your heels. Why? Islam is greater. Islam is greater than the Prophet. Islam is the bigger picture. So even if there's no Prophet, Islam has to continue. You don't have a justification to turn back on your heels. Now Allama Tawatawi has written something. I forgot to bring the book. Yes. It's in the room, but I forgot to bring it. It's a passage that he wrote, inshallah, in the next session. I'll just read it, so bear with me. It's going to ruin the coherency of the speech, but yes. Where he was saying that Islam has to continue. Islam doesn't end when the Prophet ends. Look. This is very important. Just because the Prophet isn't present with us, it doesn't mean you should turn back on your heels.

Now, the issue is, in another verse of the Quran, it tells you where the non-believers make you turn back on your heels. The non-believers. I haven't written the verse down, but يَا أَيُّهَا الَّذِينَ آمَنُوا, O believers, إِن تُطِيعُ الَّذِينَ كَفَرُوا. If you obey the non-believers, if you obey them, يَرُدُّوكُمْ عَلَىٰ أَعْقَابِكُمْ, they will make you turn on your heels. What does turning on your heels mean from the previous verse? It means you would then follow an Islam without wanting to enforce it. There it was because there was no Rasul. If he was to die, are you going to turn back on your heels? Allama Tabu Tabu'i says that, are you going to turn back on Islam and enforcing Islam just because there's no Prophet? The answer is no, you shouldn't, because it has to be enforced. Islam has to be enforced. This verse is saying turning back on your heels is a symptom when you obey the non-believers. Okay. Now, all this was for what? During the occultation of the 12th Imam, what are we going to do now? Because the Imam is not with us. He's leading. He's the leader. He's the Wali. There's no doubt about it. But what are we going to do? Because we're not going to see him. What is our duty? This verse of the Quran, which read, وَمَا مُحَمَّدٌ إِلَّا رَسُولٌ, that Muhammad was nothing but a Rasul, and that قَدْ خَلَتْ مِنْ قَبْلِهِ الرُّسُلُ, before him there were other messengers. If he was to die or be killed, will you turn back on your heels? The logic of this verse, the logic of it, extend it to the 12th Imam. It becomes like this. Now, this is not a verse. What I'm going to now read you is not a verse of the Quran, but you can extract it. It's on a par with the logic of the Quran. وَمَا مَهْدِيٌ إِلَّا إِمَامٌ. The Mahdi is nothing but an Imam. قَدْ خَلَتْ مِنْ قَبْلِهِ الْأَئِمَّةِ, and before him there were other Imams. أَفَإِنْ غَابَ أَوْ قُتِلْ, if he was to go in occultation or be killed, إِنْ قَلَبْتُمْ عَلَىٰ أَعْقَابِكُمْ, are you going to turn back on your heels? Oh. The answer has to be the same answer as before. Islam is bigger than the Mahdi. And Islam has to still be enforced. Yes, there's no ma'soom. It's not going to be as perfect. But it has to be enforced. You can't turn a blind eye to it. All the prophets spoke against injustices. They propagated against them. Most of them were slaughtered. Why? Because they said this is how Islam has to be enforced. This was a threat for the despots of the time, the tyrants of the time. So during the time of occultation now, the same principle holds. But now, who's going to lead? Who's going to lead now? The answer you should have gathered from the last few sessions is a Khalifatullah who is mukhlas. So look how difficult that is. That's the theoretical answer. Someone who's a maximal manifestation of all of Allah's attributes and is mukhlas. Do we have such a person? No. We don't have a person like that. So what are we going to do? We have to do the second best thing. What they do is those attributes of Allah which are more directly involved in enforcing Islam, which is knowledge. They have to have the knowledge. They have to have the taqwa. They have to have the competency of governing. There's a few, they say this is more direct. We can't be ideal. Someone like the 12th Imam, there's no one near to him. There's no one who's like the dirt under

his nails, we have to see, what can we do? What we know is Islam has to be enforced. Yes, it needs a justification from the people. You can't force it upon a people. The people must want it too. But even if they don't want it, we have to propagate it. We have to propagate Islam with its protocols of enforcement and say, this is unjust what you're doing. And you can do it in a number of ways. It's okay. You don't have to keep on shouting and attacking others. Very calmly. And actually, when you do it calmly, you're still a threat to governments. Governments won't like it when you attack them. But working with the government, working with the non-believers, they're going to turn you against your heels sooner or later. There's no duty to succeed in enforcing Islam today. You have to do your duty today. But you may not succeed. The next generation may. The next generation may. That which is important, Islam has to be enforced. So they say, in these few attributes, we'll never find the mukhlas who manifests Allah maximally. So we're limited. And then now we have to find that person who can enforce. Now the issue is this. Here, this is the concept of Islamic leadership in the time of occultation. It's a rational concept. The fact that Islam has to be enforced, the fact that we want to make people reach their potential, attain to their salvation, through enforcement of Islam, that's a rational thing, that you need someone who's an expert, competent, has taqwa, is just, for them to have this role of Islamic leadership. No one can deny that. If you compromise with that, who are you going to get guidance from? The Trumps of the day? The Johnsons of the day? Islam is a whole package. It needs guidance and leadership. This is a rational must. Now, if you differ as to who the leader is, that's none of our business. If I believe Ayatollah A is the true Muslim leadership is under him, someone says it's Ayatollah B, if we us two argue between one another, that's an ego battle. We can't force people to choose. There's a protocol in choosing, and they've undergone it, and they've said Ayatollah B has Islamic leadership, not A. Someone else says it's A. Look, I am not concerned with the particulars. I don't care. I care that every Muslim who's listening to a minbar, they have to accept Islamic leadership. Because if they don't accept this concept in the time of occultation, who are they going to get guidance from? Who's going to enforce Islam? That can't be answered. That I have a problem with. And the majority all accept Islamic leadership. It's a minority who have these, you know, particular beliefs, which, yes, we won't go into. But as to who is the mistaq, the application, that's a different story. There are protocols of finding. If one says it's A, the other says B, and they've both gone through the protocol, that's not, it's like saying, you know, we can't judge them, we can't attack them. That's outside. We just, whoever you think is the leader, you take guidance from them. But if you say Ayatollah A is the befitting and deserving Islamic leadership of the time, and he has a mandate from whatever, a nation, a people, whatever. Here, whether you live under that nation or live outside that nation, it doesn't matter. You have to get guidance in socio-political matters from him. The jurisdiction of Islamic leadership in the enforcement of Islam is different to the jurisdiction of a marja in individual matters. You have your marja, yes, but Islamic leadership, it's another issue, another jurisdiction, it's another qualification. It's possible that your marja and the leadership is one, it may be two. But you don't have to live under that leadership.

0: follow the guidance of that leadership. Once it's established who is the leader for you, you have to respect that leader and you have to follow their guidance. If you see they're not guiding you in certain areas, or they're not expressing a protocol on certain issues of the day, give the benefit of the doubt. They know better than you. They may not want to enter certain discussions. It may not be in the best interest. There may be a whole list of reasons. But that which is important is we have to accept Islamic leadership. That's the conclusion for this session. Why? Inshallah, in the next session. Yes. Wa sallallahu ala Muhammad wa ala tahirin. Yes, yeah, sorry.
1: Is in occultation, what during his occultation, what is his purpose being in the ghaybat? Is he there actually guiding the marja or the Islamic leader as you mentioned? Did he have an influence in choosing that Islamic leader? Is he in communications with him? Just in general, we know that each imam had its purpose, and we get guidance from them for during that time generation. So
0: whether he has contact with A or B, we don't know. But his purpose is setting the foundations for his own governance. He's setting the foundations, and he has to do that through the masses. The masses, the people. He has to do that. He works in all countries. It's a global movement that he has to undergo when he comes in the open. So he works in all countries, we can assume that. He's setting the foundations in all countries, but he's going through a protocol.
2: Right.
0: Pardon?
2: He's doing this
0: currently. Yes, currently. But whether he's in contact with A or B, these things we don't know. But the fact that he's setting the foundations for his movement, it's a definite. He's not unemployed, he's doing things. Yeah.
2: So he is an influence in this, like, current.
0: Yes, he's an influence in everything that is happening. He's setting the foundations for when he comes. But it's going to take time. He has to see where he can do it, how he does it. It takes time. Because it's not one country or two countries, it's 200 countries here. He has to work on this. In every country, it's a different protocol. The world is bigger than just Iran, Iraq, Lebanon, and these countries. It's very difficult. It needs education, propagation of Islam. It needs the fighting of injustices. All these things are... Yeah.
1: I wonder if he's been in Canada. Just a joke.
3: Sheikh, you said during the occultation we have to follow some type of Islamic leadership, and we know the marjas or leader or whoever it is not a masoom. So do they have the same authority which imam had over the people during that time, or is it the authority is different level?
0: It's exactly the same, because look, it's about Islam. It's about enforcing Islam. It's the Prophet enforced Islam, but he did it perfectly. But now we don't have a ma'soom, does it mean now we have to compensate or compromise and leave the judiciary aspects for now until a ma'soom comes? Then that's an abrogated form of Islam. But Islam is supposed to be an Islam until the end of time. The 12th Imam may come, let's say in 3,000 years' time, what are you going to do? You see? So enforcement of Islam, that's the Qadiri message. If someone in occultation says, we have to wait until the 12th Imam comes, and then Islam, they failed in Qadir. In quotes, they've become Sunni. The Sunni of Sarifa.
3: Okay, the other question is, after the passing away of the Prophet, he directly declared that who is the leader after passing away. But

0: during the occultation, the 12th Imam has not selected anyone specific. And you, like, from your explanation, you said, like, you can follow Ayatollah A or Ayatollah B.
1: You know, before that, I said we have to follow someone who maximally manifests Allah's attributes. Because the whole theme was the reality of prophethood, which goes to Imamat, and now in occultation goes to the next person, who's not Ma'soom. But they can't maximally manifest Allah, all of Allah's attributes, and they're not mukhlas, at least permanently. So then we have to go to the next best thing, the next best thing. It's a rational, this is a rational endeavor now, to see that which manifests the 12th Imam, that which manifests the Holy Prophet, more than others. How can we tell? Their knowledge, their taqwa, their competency. If these three, and maybe one or two other attributes, but not all, because we can't find such a person. If they are masters and experts in these areas more than others, then we say it's them. Who can choose? Well, you go to learned experts, they will recognize who it is. You go, they say it's A, that's a good mandate for you. If for others they say B, and they say their mandate, their experts were stronger than those experts, I have trust in these experts rather than those experts, that will be a mandate for you.
0: Okay, so based on those criteria, in case people come with like different conclusions, some will come to like Ayatollah A, others will go to Ayatollah B. So in that case, will like the centralization not be affected?
1: Yes, it will. That's a problem. That's going to be a problem. There's no doubt about it. But we can minimize the problem by respecting one another, especially the followers and the heads who are chosen as being given a mandate for such a thing. They have to respect one another too. If the respect is not there, it's going to lead to the disunity and crumbling of the Islamic Ummah.
2: Just to add to that question there, do we not need, because of our limited knowledge, do we not need to get guidance from someone who is much superior than us to make that claim?
1: Yes, I said experts, yes. That's what I said, yes. No, religious experts, because they know. They know who is strong in knowledge. They know what taqwa is. They know what competency is.
3: But practically, this decision, I'm assuming that you have to make this decision or go down this route when you become baligh, like just like how you do with your taqleed for your marja. So if that's the case, at that age, just practically speaking, obviously, I know politically in Iran, for example, there is a panel of experts, right? There are experts, a council of experts. They select who the person is. Now, on a very micro level, our community, basically a global organization of our community, basically says this person. And when you're 16 or 18 or 15 or whatever, you don't have the intellectual capacity to vet, to have access to experts, particularly not in Iran. You wouldn't have a clue, right? So I guess, is it an access issue or
1: yes, what? No, I mean, those who have just reached puberty, they're not an issue right now. You want to see who leadership should be in the hands of who. You know there's not going to be anyone who's mukhlas. You know there's not going to be a maximal manifestation of Allah's attributes. You say, okay, but in knowledge, in taqwa, in justice, in competency, these are important for leadership. In this, who is manifesting this more? You can't tell. You go to experts and ask them, not communities, unless they are experts, yes, and you accept them as experts. You go to experts, and then you, as a common layperson, you have trust in the expert. The expert says this person. You see? Now, sometimes a nation may vote for one person. That's a mandate a nation has given. But it's not necessary that a nation has to give. A nation gives a mandate to one individual, then 20 mujtahids may think they are

0: stronger than the experts of that nation. And then they give, they say, no, it's this person. If you have more faith in those 20 mujtahids, then you will follow them rather than this.
1: I guess it's coming down ultimately to quality control, in the sense that you don't want to be deviated. You don't want the wrong expert telling you the wrong thing. Yeah. So it's just finding the expert is what I'm struggling with. Right. Who is that expert that will point me in the right direction?
0: Yes, well, you see, what they do in Iran is, you have to be a mujtahid to be in a particular assembly. Ijtihad is when you independently extrapolate rulings. So they veto a pool of mujtahids and they introduce 300 to a nation and say, these have been vetoed, they've passed an examination. They have exams now. If you don't attend the exams, you won't be liable to go. And that may not be a good thing, it may be a good thing. Then they say to the people, these we have vetoed. We have surveyed, we accept them. You choose. You choose whichever you want. So they've been chosen by the people, but the qualifications have been given by a higher authority. Now, but that Iran had that system. But someone who's outside Iran, they may have faith in those mujtahids and have certainty that they are, as a body, better than anything that we have as an alternative. You follow them. But you may see that there's another body of mujtahids. There's another body. You have to now research and say, this body of mujtahids, you research it with, you go around, you have to research it. How strong are they? And if you think they're stronger, then it would be acceptable and justified to go through that route. Even if they don't have a mandate of a nation, they're still the legitimate, they will be the legitimate leader for you. Yes. If they have a mandate by a nation, it means you're not forcing Islam anymore on the nation. The Islam want it. They've granted the justification to that leader, and now he can enforce Islam. Yes. It's a very rational thing. It's nothing, yes. So Islamic leadership is rational. No one can say, I don't like Islamic leadership, the concept. But if someone doesn't accept X or Y as the leader, that's another issue. They're free. We shouldn't be disappointed. That's their freedom, that's their choice.
2: It should be in a political country where they're able to have the freedom and not under duress as well. That would be another criteria on top of this muklas. On top of that and over above that, they should be in a political
0: country
2: where they have the freedom to speak.
0: No, not necessarily. Look at the imams. They were the mukhlas, they were the leader, they were endorsed, but they were under house arrest. 10th and 11th imams were under house arrest. Just because they were under house arrest, we still get the guidance from them in whatever way. That doesn't have to be the case, yes. If someone was imprisoned or under house arrest and they were forced to preach anti-Islam, that would go against his justice. He would never do that, a true leader. Even if it means he would be martyred, and that's how the imams were all martyred. Because they were not ready to listen to the tyrant of the times and preach something which is against Islam. So being under house arrest or under coercion itself isn't a threat. It depends if that leader then gives in to this house arrest and then preaches a wrong Islam. The imams, now the billah, would never do it, and we, if believe in the justice of a particular individual who's under house arrest or under such a thing, if we believe in his justice, we should say that he would never compromise Islam, and you can still believe in him, yes.
3: Then, when you have a leader of Muslims, if he gives a hukam,
0: yes,
3: then all other Muslims would come under him.
0: Yes.
3: They have to follow him, right?
0: Yes, but the thing is, what if those mujtahids are following another leader? That's the whole point. If we only have

0: have one leader, that's definite.
1: No, if themselves are merged.
0: Right.
1: They are the top.
0: Yes.
1: So if one who's leading the nation,
0: yes,
1: gives a hookup on anything,
0: yes,
1: then the other merger in which
0: they would. That's the theory of it. But what if that merger doesn't accept that person? We're assuming they've accepted that person as a leader. If he doesn't accept, he'll say, no, I am the leader, for example. Or he may say, actually, they've erred, they've made a mistake. You can't say that with the imam, even though they did, with the ma'soom, but with non-ma'soom, definitely they can say it.
2: Sheikh, I had a question in regards to mujtahids. When we, mujtahids, and as you're saying, right? So when you choose to obviously follow whoever you're following, you obviously do so after much research because you find credibility in their laws, right? But there are certain laws when you live in the West, you realize may not, I just feel like there's a lot of research that's currently being done that with laws that are made, for instance, there's a law about eating from like Hindus, and then there are the other laws of different, you know, like for women. I feel like with research and with times that have evolved, a lot of things have changed. But laws that have been prescribed whilst living in a state which is run Islamically, it can't, I find difficulty in believing they're also applicable to the West.
0: The thing is, these are experts and they've studied for years. You're an expert in another field, but you're not an expert in religion, for example. Why is it when you go to a doctor, a cancer specialist, and they may give you the harshest of treatments, where you lose all your hair, all your blood cells, all everything, there you don't say, well, it doesn't look right to me. Because the specialist is working in your best interest, he has the knowledge. No one says, well, I'm losing my hair, it doesn't look right. Yes. Religion is much more important than a cancer specialist. This is working for our salvation here. Now, but, where I feel you're coming from is, if people in the office of a manager are abusing the power, yes, that's a problem. But I'm not talking about that. These are issues pertaining to another, you know. My issue is theoretical. The station of a religious authority, we have to respect maximally. We can't, you know, question. They have their own guides, they have their own specialists giving them the necessary information, and we just do our best and just abide by how they say. I'm not saying they're ma'soom, they may err, but the cancer specialist may err also. But we respect it.
2: Even though they may not be, because when you apply certain laws to when you're living in the West, it's easier to do so when you're in a Muslim country where you aren't as exposed to certain things.
0: Yes. If it's to do with halal and haram, it doesn't matter where you live.
3: No, of
0: yes.
3: Course not
0: halal, yes.
3: But other laws, like, you know, ethical laws about like eating, like some.
0: No, yes, if a Hindu is najis, they're assigned as najis.
3: But if you have like neighbors and all you have.
0: It doesn't matter, they're not bad. You can invite them, bring them to your house, feed them, let them use your dishes, everything. There's nothing haram in that. But then it becomes najis. Najis doesn't mean you're a bad person. It means then you have to wash yourself before salat. You see? All these prophets, they spoke with the mushrikeen, they socialized with the mushrikeen, they guided the mushrikeen. Najis doesn't mean bad, yes. But if they're najis, they're najis, yes. There's a unity between the body and soul. Aqa'id has an effect on the body, yes.
4: Oh, there's a question here? Yes. Coming back to a question from a brother about centralization of the leader. If there is an Ayatollah A and Ayatollah B in this world right now where the enemy is working on divide and conquer, we're just helping them with this. And is there no possibility, given that we need to find a leader, we need to select a leader who is the closest to being mukhlas, closest. And for example, Ayatollah A and Ayatollah B. First of all, when I'm selecting someone for myself, this is my leader, do they have to reciprocate saying, yes, I am a leader, or they can be, what if they're not ready to be a leader?
0: They don't have to explicitly

0: say it, but they may execute the functions of a leader. That's possible. No, today, I don't want to enter today. Let's first understand the theory first, okay? Because the particularities of today, then everyone can make their own. The theory is important to understand, yes. You're saying, isn't centralized better? Of course it is. There may be a way. And if there's a way, it would be in the best interest of Islam. But there has to be that way. It has to be done. If it's not done, what are you going to do? Until then, we have to commit to our duty.
1: So if there's A and B, and let's say B also, if in the greater good of the situation, getting to a centralization point, if B says for the greater good of the Ummah, I would say rather than me, go for this guy. Even though you want to come to me, I think he is a better leader.
0: That happens, it's very good, yes, yes. Theoretically, yes. If they do it, it's possible, yes.
1: But the reason they probably don't is because they don't believe it, or it would be a slightly...
0: No, they may see the best interest of Islam for this to happen. That would be a very noble thing to do.
1: But given that if they're closest to Mukhlas, then maybe we should expect close to noble, at least.
0: You'd expect the lesser one to do such a thing.
2: Yes. The person who is the most amongst everyone is having.
0: So the next session, yes, in the next session we're answering this question. What are the side effects of not abiding by such a leadership today? That's going to be the next thing.
3: You said the Marja and Islamic leader could be different in some...
0: The jurisdiction is different. Jurisdiction of action. One is to do with the individual ahkam. One is looking at the greater ummah, the socio-political, judiciary, military, everything together.
3: So you can do taqlid of Ayatollah A, for example.
0: Yes, and follow the leadership of B. There's no problem.
3: Okay, and what about the criteria for a marja and the Islamic leader? You mentioned some criteria.
0: Yes, so it's the same, but with the marja, it's in relation to the ahkam, the individual ahkam that we have. Yes, and with the leader, it's more the competency, in addition to the knowledge, but the competency of them to govern on a socio-political level. In addition to that, they would need that ijtihad, but in addition to that, because these are now matters of socio-political thing, they would need that competency. As I say, it's a rational journey. Okay. Wa sallallahu ala Muhammad wa ala alihi.

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Assalamu alaikum wa rahmatullah, dear brothers and sisters. In this part of the book, we now discuss the topic of an-nubuwah, of prophethood. Allah the Exalted, God Almighty, sent prophets to mankind. But why exactly did He do that? What was the need of sending prophets? What role does a prophet play? The discussions surrounding the topic of prophethood are many in number. We can discuss a lot of different things regarding prophethood. For example, we can discuss, could the final prophet of Allah, could the final messenger of God to mankind, Muhammad, peace and blessings be upon him and his household, did he have the ability to read or write? Or was it the case that he couldn't read or write at all? Was it such that he could read or write but conceal this ability? This is a discussion regarding prophethood. We can speak about other aspects of the lives of prophets. Could they make mistakes?

If so, to what level? Is it counted as a mistake? Could they commit sins and other discussions, which of course are important in their own place? However, we're going to discuss a discussion that is of more importance. The need of which is much greater and imminent, rather than speaking about those discussions that come after. We're going to speak about what is the need for prophethood in the first place. Why does man need a prophet? For what reason? You see, when we look at the animal kingdom, we find that animals act in a certain way. They know they're meant to do certain tasks and behave in a certain manner. The bees know very well how to go to different flowers, and the process of pollination takes place, and the bees return to their hive, and they know very well how to then create honey. A baby turtle that's born knows from the moment that it enters into this world that it needs to find the ocean, and it begins moving in that direction. Similarly, every other animal that you can imagine knows that it's meant to behave in a certain way. In other words, it has been guided. But by means of what has it been guided? What has Allah given the animals in order to teach them how they are meant to perform their duties? It is something called instinct. This instinct is a guidance from Allah subhanahu wa ta'ala. And it's by means of this instinct that animals perform their tasks and the ecosystem stays in balance and harmony. Now, human beings also have instinct. When we enter the world as a baby, and when this baby begins to grow and you become a toddler, you are guided by instinct. The instinct that is within you tells you that you get hungry, you need to eat, you need to drink. You are in discomfort. This discomfort needs to be removed. Therefore, you cry. Because when you cry, someone comes and removes the thing that's bothering you, be that hunger or thirst or a certain need other than these. So we too have instinct. However, when a human being reaches a certain age, another level of guidance opens from within, and that is the guidance of intellect. The power of reasoning opens from within the human being. This human being now wants to understand things for himself or herself. It's no longer enough just to copy and imitate the gestures of others. We have to understand things for ourselves now. We have this need to know and to understand, and the desire to ponder and reflect opens within us at a certain age. Many things that you do is the result not of instinct, but rather of intellect. For example, the fact that you carry yourself in a certain manner in society, the fact that you avoid doing certain things or saying certain things outside in certain gatherings. You're careful to carry yourself in a certain way. This is not instinct. This is intellect. However, are instinct and intellect sufficient for a human being to reach his or her completion and perfection? We would say, no, they're not. And we say this for some reasons. We have reasoning behind why we say this. Intellect, even intellect, cannot understand all of the needs of the human being. If you take a person of intellect and ask them, what are all the needs of a human being? List for me the needs of a human being. That individual will

list certain needs, but there is no way they'll be able to list all of those needs. Why? Because the needs of a human being are limitless. They go on and on and on. And as we learn more about the human being, we find new needs that we didn't know existed before. Just look at the fact that in the past, whether in the East or the West, caning and other forms of harsh physical punishment was something extremely common that took place in pretty much every school. But now, these kind of punishments are forbidden or outlawed. Why is that? Because in the past decades, human beings have discovered that there is a need that a child has to feel secure, to feel welcomed, to feel warmth. And if this need is not met, it will have destructive consequences on the psyche of that child. So this is an example of a need that we didn't know about in the past, but we learned about it. And as we progress as a human race, as our knowledge increases, as our experience increases, we find more and more needs that a human being has. If it was the case that this intellect was sufficient to list all of the needs of a human being, then this process of discovering new needs and updating the methods of learning, the methods of education, the methods of bringing up children, the methods that are employed to create a healthy working environment, there'd be no need for updating. This itself is a proof that the intellect is not sufficient to take care of all of the needs of a human being. It can't even know all of the needs of a human being. The other reason is a practical one, which is the fact that just look at how many philosophers have come and gone from different backgrounds and how they've all said so many different things. We are yet to agree on a definition for al-insan, man, the human being. What is the human being? Experts, philosophers, scientists all have different views about this topic. So clearly, when we're not even able to define the human being authoritatively by means of intellect, then how can the intellect be sufficient to meet all the needs of the thing you haven't even defined? Therefore, the human being is in need of a higher, more powerful, deeper form of guidance. And that guidance is called an-nubuwwah. That guidance is prophethood. This is the philosophy of prophethood. If the human being was able to take care of all of his needs or her needs, then there would be no need to do that. And for sure, Allah the Exalted wouldn't have sent prophets if there wasn't a need for that. Therefore, because human beings are in need of a deeper, stronger, more powerful, authoritative, and infallible source of guidance to put alongside the guidance of instinct and the guidance of intellect, God Almighty has established prophethood as one of the pillars of His religion. This was Unplugged, freeing your mind wherever you are.

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If you were to ask many people today and in the past what they're looking for in life, they would respond perhaps by saying success. And the notion of seeking success is universally found within the thinking and the mindset of many human beings, of course. The Holy Quran in 12 occasions refers to the successful ones, al-muflihun, and gives us guidelines on how to achieve that desirable state of achieving happiness, prosperity, and success. In Surah Al-Baqarah, Allah subhanahu wa ta'ala, after describing the muttaqeen, says, أُولَٰئِكَ عَلَىٰ هُدًى مِّن رَبِّهِمْ وَأُولَٰئِكَ هُمُ الْمُفْلِحُونَ. Here in chapter 64, Surah Al-Taghabun, ayah number 16, the Almighty subhanahu wa ta'ala grants us from His blessings and mercy another important direction on how to attain this falah, in Arabic, known as success. And this is related, or this verse is related to the all-important concept that is discussed in Islamic ethics with the title of generosity and miserliness or stinginess. The religion of Islam, of course, is a set of instructions that clearly wants the well-being of society in general. So it's not an individualistic teaching, so to speak. It encourages people to build on community cohesion, thinking about others, to break the tendency of being self-centered, egoistic in thinking, and therefore espouses this notion of building good relationships with others, helping and supporting others in the community and in society by and large. And one of the ways in which we can do this is through the practice of generosity, known in Arabic as as-sakha or al-karam. These are terms, or as well as al-jud. These are terms that are synonymously sometimes used to denote generosity. The Holy Quran in many areas encourages the believers to display and exhibit generous behavior throughout their lives. And indeed, the teachings of the Ahlul Bayt alayhum as-salam point to the excellence of being a generous individual. The Holy Prophet, peace and blessings be upon him and his holy progeny, in a beautiful hadith which is found in Bihar al-Anwar in volume 8, says, As-sakhiyu, of Bihar al-Anwar volume 73 rather for this, As-sakhiyu qareebun min Allah, qareebun min al-nas, qareebun min al-jannah, ba'idun min al-nar. The generous is close to God, close to people, close to Jannah, but far from Jahannam. وَالْبَخِيلُ بَعِيدٌ مِّنَ اللَّهِ بَعِيدٌ مِّنَ النَّاسِ بَعِيدٌ مِّنَ الْجَنَّةِ قَرِيبٌ مِّنَ النَّارِ. The stingy, miserly person is far from God, is far from people, is far from Jannah, but is close to hell. Very beautifully put together by the Holy Prophet, peace and blessings

be upon him and his holy progeny. And of course, yes, they are close to Allah because it's a noble, virtuous characteristic. They're close to Jannah because they will attain this because of their hard work. But also, people like generous individuals. They praise people who are generous and are not, so to speak, tight with their wealth or belongings or whatever it is, but are open and supportive and wish to give as much as they can. The Holy Prophet, peace and blessings be upon him, this time in Al-Bihar, volume 8, peace and blessings be upon him and his progeny, says, إِنَّ السَّخَاءَ شَجَرَةٌ مِنْ أَشْجَارِ الْجَنَّةِ. Now he describes this generosity, sakha, as a tree. And this tree has its branches in dunya. Whomsoever practices generosity in dunya will hold on to some of the branches of this tree from Jannah. And that will lead them towards prosperity, paradise. So it is something that's depicted to be from paradise. It's a characteristic of the people of paradise, indeed, generosity. Now, there are these terms that are often used in describing generous behavior and stingy behavior. The Holy Prophet, peace and blessings be upon him, and his holy progeny, says, الرِّجَالُ أَرْبَعَةً, that people are of four kinds. سَخِيٌ وَكَرِيمٌ وَبَخِيلٌ وَلَئِيمٌ. These are important terms to know in Arabic. سَخِي, he says, الَّذِي يَأْكُلْ وَيُعْطِي. The generous one, سَخِي, is the one who themselves they eat, but they also give. وَالْكَرِيمُ لَا يَأْكُلْ وَيَعْطِي. The Kareem, the magnanimous, is the one who they themselves do not eat, but they give. It's a higher level. وَالْبَخِيلُ يَأْكُلْ وَلَا يَعْطِي. The Bakhil, the stingy, is the one who eats, but does not give. واللئيم لا يأكل ولا يعطي. This لئيم, which is worse than بخيل, is they do not eat and they do not give. You see that level of stinginess, that they themselves even, you know, are so protective of their wealth that they're keen for it not to reduce, so to speak, you know. And on this note, it's fascinating that Amir al-Mu'mineen, peace and blessings be upon him, in Al-Bihar, volume 72, in a beautiful narration, says, عَجِبْتُ لِلشَّقِيِّ الْبَخِيلِ. He says, I'm surprised about the wretched, miserly person. يَتَعَجَّلُ الْفَقْرَ الَّذِي مِنْهُ هَرَبْ. They are running away. They don't want to be in a state of poverty. Yes, they claim that they are saving money and don't want to, for example, help others or support others because they say, I want to save it for a rainy day. I don't want to be poor one day. Maybe I'll need it one day. You know, that's their mentality or the way they convince themselves. Yes? وَيَفُوتُهُ الْغِنَى الَّذِي إِيَّاهُ طَلَبْ. In this process, the state of being wealthy that he is looking for, he does not attain to. Because he doesn't consider himself wealthy, because he's constantly watching how much he's spending, he or she, yes? So Imam says they're trying to stay away from poverty, and they are themselves in poverty, and they are looking to be in a state of wealth, but he's far away from being wealthy. Then he says, فَيَعِيشُ فِي الدُّنْيَا عَيْشَ الْفُقَرَاءِ. In this dunya, he's going to live as a poor person. وَيُحَاسَبُ فِي الْآخِرَةِ حِسَابَ الْأَغْنِيَاءِ. And on the day of judgment, he'll be held accountable as a rich person. Can you see? He wanted to avoid poverty, but he's going through poverty, in a sense, because he's very careful what to spend about anything. He wanted to be wealthy, but he's not wealthy. Yes? Because he is not enjoying his wealth. In dunya, he lives as a poor person. In akhirah, he's held accountable as a wealthy person. Because he had the money. Yeah? So Imam Ali Salam describes this. And of course, the Ahlul Bayt Alayhim Salam are wonderful examples of the highest levels of generosity.

generosity and the epitome of karam, the glorious Prophet and the Ahlul Bayt alayhim as-salam. And so many examples can be given from the Quran, such as the famous story of the giving of the food for three consecutive days, وَيَطْعِمُونَ الطَّعَامَ عَلَى حُبِّهِ مِسْكِينًا وَيَتِيمًا وَأَسِيرًا, as well as other examples found in the Quran. One particular interesting story that's found in Hadith is with regards to the story of a man who was the son of an individual who people used to use as an example of generosity. Hatim al-Ta'i. If you ever come across this man's name, he died before the Prophet declared the message of Islam, perhaps. And the Prophet later says, if he was a Muslim, I would have prayed for him. لو كان مسلما لترحمت عليه. Yes. Some narrations say, because of his generosity, Allah subhanahu wa ta'ala, whilst he's being punished for his idolatry, created some kind of a protection in Jahannam from the heat because of that. Anyway, he was very well known for his generosity. Whatever he used to have, for example, he would have guests coming in, he would have one goat or one calf, he would slaughter it. Not thinking about, oh, but there's only that that's left, what am I going to feed? Straight away. Yeah, his son, Adi ibn Hatim al-Ta'i, initially was fighting the Holy Prophet. He was advocating against the Prophet. So in a battle, his sister, this Adi sister, the daughter of the Hatim, by the name of Sunana, is arrested or is captured, is taken as a slave, brought to the Holy Prophet, and she identifies herself. She says, I am the daughter of Hatim al-Ta'i, you know, the great Hatim of the man who's known for his generosity, and pleads with the Prophet. The Prophet of Islam not only frees her, but also looks after her, gives her whatever she needs, and she's very happy. She returns back to her brother, and she says to him the following. She says, Ra'aytu, I saw a man who loves the poor people and frees the captives and has compassion over the young and has respect for the old. وَمَا رَأَيْتُ أَجْوَدْ وَلَا أَكْرَمَ مِنْهِ, I have not seen a person who is more generous than this man. The daughter of the man who is known to be the most generous in Arabia says, I have not seen a person who is more generous than the Holy Prophet, peace and blessings be upon him and his progeny. Adi ibn Hatim, her brother, was so inspired by this description. I mean, this is a house of generosity, so to speak. They grew up, their father giving everything, goes to Medina, sees the Prophet, embraces the religion of Islam. His sister embraces the religion of Islam. And later, Adi ibn Hatim becomes a companion of Imam Ali alayhi salam. But it's all due to this description of the excellent qualities of the Holy Prophet, peace and blessings be upon him and his holy progeny. As an example, we know Imam al-Hasan al-Mujtaba was known as Kareem Ahl al-Bayt. A poor man would come to him and he would give him half of his wealth. Half of his wealth. Sometimes it is mentioned that he gave him his entire wealth. He would sit with the poor and the needy and take them and feed them. And we are told that, for example, and all the Ahl al-Bayt, with no exception whatsoever, where the crystallization of these beautiful values that the Quran speaks about, especially generosity. Yeah, we are told that one person would proclaim in Medina, we knew the meaning of sadaqatu sirr, giving charity privately at night. We knew its value, its understanding, when we heard that Ali ibn al-Husayn Zain al-Abidin had been martyred. That's when we knew that it had kind of stopped. That's when we knew he was a man who would be walking at the night, carrying these sackful of goods and food and so on, giving it to the poor and the needy. On the other side, of course, what the vice is being stingy and miserly. And narrations highlight the danger of this and the fact that the human beings should work on themselves to resist that temptation from the shaitan to hold back when they have an opportunity to
help and support. In fact,

in Bihar al-Anwar, volume 78, Imam Ali alayhi salam says, "An-nazaru ila al-bakhil yuqsi al-qalb." Not only is being miserly a problem, but looking at a miser hardens the heart. It's a cause for the darkening of the heart. And as much as the Ahlul Bayt alayhum as-salam were the manifestation of the verses on the Quran which explain and support and encourage generosity, their enemies were also examples of stinginess. Abu Ja'far al-Mansur, he's a well-known Abbasid caliph. He is today known to be one of the stingiest caliphs, a man who was truly bakhil. And many examples are given about his life. We are told that one day he wanted a special door built from his palace onto the mosque. So he got a person to build him this door. It took a while, the construction. And he gives him 2 dirhams. Just 2 dirhams, and says, take it. For the whole work that he did, 2 dirhams. And it's not even dinar. So they're not gold coins, silver coins. Once his life was in danger, he was going through a particularly vicious ailment or condition, and a doctor came and treated him, and he was somehow saved. This caliph, Abu Ja'far al-Mansur, gives the doctor a piece of bread as a reward for saving his life. So this doctor, he was in shock and disbelief. So he picked up this piece of bread and wrapped it around his neck, just like that, and started walking in the marketplaces. So people started thinking, why is this doctor well known, wrapped a piece of bread around his neck? So they kept asking him, and he kept saying, this is my reward from the caliph for saving his life. So then when the caliph heard, he summoned him. You would think that when he summons him, he says, you know what, don't embarrass me in front of everyone. Here's some money. He says, give me this loaf. He takes 3/4 of it and says, you don't deserve the whole loaf. He gives him 1/4 of it back. To that extent of bukhul and stinginess. And, you know, unfortunately, sometimes we have this in different shapes and forms. It kind of makes our way. I remember reading that once there was a person who was dying, you know, in his deathbed, suffering from the last moments in his life, and they had 2 of the friends, they were not relatives, who were sitting next to him. So they thought he had gone unconscious, so they began talking about the funeral. What should they do when it comes to this person dying? So the first person said, I think we'll get a car and, you know, we'll transport the body to the cemetery using the car, you know, special car that carries the bodies. Second person said, oh, that's too expensive. I think we get a few people and we carry the body. We don't really want to spend money on a car. And then whilst they were discussing and debating this, this poor man who was about to die wakes up and says, I've decided to walk to my grave. You know, to that extent, to say to them, look, you know, what are you talking about? To that level, it is mentioned that once a husband and a wife were eating, were presented, you know, the wife had cooked some food, presented it to the husband. The husband looked and said, how delicious this food would have been if it wasn't for so many people here. The wife says, but there's only me and you. There's not many, there's no one else here. He says, yes, but it would be more delicious if it was just me and the plate. Yes? As if, like, you know, that's the extent to that sometimes people would be going towards when thinking about this fear of poverty, so to speak. This verse talks about an extreme or another level of bukhul, which is known as shuh. وَمَنْ يُوقَ شُحَّ نَفْسِهِ. Now what is shuh? We are told from a narration from Imam al-Sadiq alayhi salam, الشَّحِيحُ أَشَدُّ مِنَ الْبَخِيلِ. A person who practices shuh is worse than bukhul, worse than stingy, a person who's stingy. 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This person, when they see that somebody has something, not only do they hold back with what

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When they see someone having something, they wish to have that from them in whichever means, halal or haram. So not only are they withholding, but they want whatever others have, even illegitimately. That's what the Quran here denounces and says, you have that tendency. Human beings have that tendency. وَمَنْ يُوقَ شُحَّ نَفْسِهِ. The nafs has that willingness to think in that way. Not only would it go down the road of being miserly, but at the same time wishing to remove the blessing and whatever somebody else has in whichever way, shape and form. That's why we are told that at the time of the Holy Prophet, peace and blessings be upon him, and his holy progeny, once he said to the companions that there's that man is a person from the people of Jannah. And by the way, this is a very interesting point, just in between brackets, because unfortunately some of our brothers, the Ahl-Sunnah, they look at these verses that says, for example, Allah forgives them, or Allah is happy with them, and they are happy with Allah, when talking about the specific incidents at the time of the Holy Prophet with some of the Sahaba. This, when the Prophet says that this person is from the people of Jannah, doesn't mean that they're guaranteed Jannah and whatever they do, and they go to Jannah anyway. It means if they die in this state, they're in Jannah. That's the key. It's not about, oh, well, you know what, I'm already in Jannah, so let me do what the Prophet said, I'm in Jannah. Likewise, the verses in the Quran that says Allah is pleased with them, Allah is pleased with them now for this action. But if they die now with this action, yes, they die in this state. But later on, if they commit crimes, if they violate, if they oppress, Allah subhanahu wa ta'ala, of course, they have to be held accountable for it, isn't it? So somebody says, I wanted to see why is this man one of the people of Jannah. So I went to him, I said, excuse me, would you allow me to live with you for 3 days? No problem. I stayed with him for 3 days. Normal, he prays, he goes to do work, he helps here and there. So I didn't see anything abnormal about his life. So I was wondering, what is it that he does that he is from the people of paradise? And eventually after 3 days I asked him, is there anything that you can tell me about you? Is there any features? Have you trained yourself to do something that maybe is praiseworthy? Not particularly. This is one thing that I emphasize upon myself, is that every time I see something that others have that I don't, I pray to Allah. I say, oh Allah, give that person more. Increase the blessings and the favors upon them and the rizq. Give them more. Yes? So it seems that that in itself is such an important quality that qualified this person to be, if they continued, from the people of Jannah, according to their narration. Therefore, the Quran says, be careful, save your own selves from that type of thinking and that tendency, and instead inculcate the spirit of generosity within one's actions, which certainly leads to more love spreading in the society. Certainly, according to riwayat, a generous individual is bestowed by the Almighty subhanahu wa ta'ala with more rizq. So people think that by giving for the sake of Allah, it's actually less. Their wealth is less, or they are losing. Whereas Islamic teachings say no, they are gaining. Not only in Akhirah will they be obtaining a lot of reward, but they are in fact possibly increasing their rizq according to the narration. We are told that when you give something to someone or help them or assist the poor and the needy or in whichever shape or form, you should thank them. I ask why, you know,
yes, you are saving their

dunya, but they're saving your akhirah. And that's interesting, isn't it? Because it is a means to not only obtain blessings in this world, but certainly reward in the hereafter. Amir al-Mu'mineen, peace be upon him, says, عليكم بالسخاء وحسن الخلق. Be generous and develop good manners. فَإِنَّهُمَا يَزِيدَانِ الرِّزْقِ. It will increase the rizq. وَيُوجِبَانِ الْمَحَبَّةِ. And it will inculcate and spread love amongst the people, amongst as well many other features, strengthening the community as well, that we see today. For example, within our own community, we have people who want to go to Hajj and don't have the means. Yes, it's not wajib, but sometimes to support them is quite noble. We have people who want to get married, and God help those who want to get married these days with the high costs that are involved, sadly, with the, you know, the different expectations, starting from the wedding card, which is about £10 a piece or something like that, all the way until everything else that's been out there, the trend these day and age, which is not recommended. But having said that, there are people out there that would be very appreciative of support and assistance, and certainly to display and exhibit that brings the happiness of the Almighty subhanahu wa ta'ala, and of course his reward and his mercy. Wa akhiru da'wana and alhamdulillahi rabbil alameen, wa sallallahu ala muhammadin wa alihi at-tayyibin at-tahirin.

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